0: hand of God is full of the best of God's blessings that fit you and me at that moment in our life, and it will fit us again the next time He pours them out. And the truth is that you and I can live under the favorable hand of God. It is a choice that we make if we're willing to make the right choices in life. Well, where does it all begin? It begins with the first most important decision a person can make in their life. That decision is a spiritual decision. It is a life-changing decision. It is a decision that has eternal consequences and will make an awesome impact in your life. That is the decision to trust the Lord Jesus Christ as your personal Savior. It is the decision to recognize that God is your Creator. It is the decision to recognize that He has the right to rule and reign in your life. It is the decision to recognize that sin has separated you between you and your God. It is the decision to receive by faith Jesus as your Savior, recognizing His death at Calvary as payment for your sin, acknowledging Him as your Savior, your Lord and your Master. That's the first step. And the moment you do that, something will happen in your life. Sins are forgiven. You become a child of God. Then God's favorable hand that's been shut up because you've lived in rebellion toward God is suddenly full, ready to be poured out in your life so that you too can say, the favorable hand of God was upon me. And Father, we thank You that You make it simple and plain for us, that in our rebellion, in our indifference, in our frustrations, our anxieties, our fears, we so often stymie and hinder the pouring out of Your best blessings toward us. So I want to pray that everyone who hears this message may examine his or her life, that those who are unsaved may trust Jesus Christ as their Savior and position themselves then to be allowed to receive and to believe and to experience Your wonderful love. I pray for every believer to examine their heart in the light of these characteristics of Nehemiah, that all of us may be walking as Your children, continually experiencing the good favor of our God. For we ask it in Jesus' name. Amen.
1: 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Today's moment with Charles Stanley provides some focus. It's coming up.
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1: 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It's important for us to understand the role of the Holy Spirit. With Insight for Believers, here's a moment with Charles Stanley.
7: It's very important because people who do not understand that find themselves heading in one of two directions. First of all, they totally ignore the Holy Spirit. Secondly, there are excesses and misunderstandings about why God sent Him. God sent the Holy Spirit through His Son, Jesus Christ. Remember, Jesus said, if I go away, I'll not leave you comfortless. And He said, if you recall, I will send the Helper. He'll be in you, with you, and upon you. Very important we understand that in order to live a godly life, it must be the work of the Spirit in us. Secondly, in order to carry out the mission God has called us, each of us with, it's the work of the Holy Spirit. And thirdly, oftentimes people talk about getting the Spirit. And the truth is, it's not so much I get the Spirit, because when we were saved, the Holy Spirit sealed us at that moment as a child of God forever. And likewise, the Scripture says, if you do not have the Spirit of God, you're none of His. So every single believer is indwelt by the Holy Spirit upon salvation, so that He can use us, work through us, live through us, the life of the Lord Jesus Christ. The truth is, no one who is saved is without the Spirit. And so there's all kind of misunderstandings about the Spirit, which the Bible is very, very clear about.
1: To learn more about the Holy Spirit, stop by intouch.org. Did you have a fresh understanding as you listened to this program today? Well, tell us what you learned. Coming up on In Touch, what do you do if you're a believer and you're feeling condemned? 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
9: When the Bible speaks of the flesh in the negative sense, it's speaking of a sinful disposition that includes not just the body, but also the mind. But the idea of trying to make Christianity a life that is lived by pure rejection and denial of the physical, that kind of thinking has its roots not in biblical thought, but in Gnosticism.
10: There is error all around us, but this isn't new to the 21st century. The early church had to deal with it too. Hello and welcome to Renewing Your Mind, and this week we are considering the science of apologetics so that you and I are better equipped to defend the faith. Yesterday, R.C. Sproul introduced us to an ancient heresy called Gnosticism, and today he tells us why we need to be on the lookout for it today.
9: As we've been examining the rise of the science of apologetics in early church history, we saw that one of the strongest opponents of Christianity in the early centuries was the movement known as Gnosticism. And in our last session, we looked at some of the distinctive characteristics of Gnosticism, particularly with respect to their epistemology. Now, you recall that that term, epistemology, refers to one's theory of knowledge. And the Gnostics were very much concerned about knowledge because they get their name from the Greek word for knowledge, which is the word gnosis. And they eschewed the normal methods of learning truth by rational deduction or by empirical observation and experimentation, and developed this theory of the immediate, intuitive, mystical apprehension of truths from those who were the initiates in the Gnostic movement. Now, apart from the crisis of epistemology that was provoked by Gnosticism because of their challenge of apostolic revelation, they also constructed a cosmology that was very important to their movement. Now, when we're talking about cosmology, let me write that word on the board for all of those of you who are listening on the radio to look at. I was recently in Washington, D.C., and and some folks were there who listen regularly to Renewing Your Mind, and they said one of the things that they get a kick out is listening to the chalk screeching on the blackboard when I'm trying to explain things to the radio audience that they can't possibly see. I said, well, we all have our quirks. I said, if Rush Limbaugh can wrestle his papers on the radio, I can do my chicken scratch on the blackboard and ask you to imagine in your mind's eye what it is I'm writing. Well, the word I'm writing here is the word cosmology, C-O-S-M-O-L-O-G-Y. It has that common suffix that we find in school. And we tack on the end of words like biology, zoology, theology, psychology. Well, cosmology is one's view of the cosmos. And it has to do not only with questions of origins, but also the nature and structure of reality. Now, the Gnostics had a cosmology that was very similar to the more sophisticated version of it that was later introduced by the philosophical school of Neoplatonism, but their cosmology involved a kind of pantheism. And before I carry that through, I want to take a moment to explain that word, and I'll write that one on our board as well. Pantheism. It's just the word theism with the prefix pan, which is a form of the Greek word for all. And in its most rudimentary, crude form, pantheism teaches that everything is God, and God is not an individual particular being, but he is the sum and substance of all reality, so that all is God. Now, there have been many, again, variations of this theme proffered in the history of theoretical thought, and some quite sophisticated in philosophical categories. But in usual forms of pantheism, the irony of pantheism is that it almost always breeds a religion of polytheism. Because on the one hand, if the all or the sum total of everything is God, then pantheism suffers from this problem. If everything is God, then really nothing is God, because the word God doesn't have any distinctive characteristics to it that would individuate it from everything else. And on the other hand, if everything is God, then every particular can be isolated from everything else and regarded as being divine. And so the practical outworkings of ancient pantheism tended to be various types of religions that had all sorts of gods and goddesses. But again, perhaps the most important idea found in Gnostic cosmology is found in its modalistic view of reality. Now, when I say modalistic, I mean a certain level or sequence or order or tier of being. There is a sense in which God is in his purest spiritual form, is pure spirit. And from the core of spiritual being, emanations proceed. Then these emanations sort of pulsate from the core of the divine spirit in a way that resembles the rays that emanate from the sun. And if we can use that analogy or metaphor of the sun, we would get this idea. The further that sunbeam glows or emanates from the core of that fiercely hot sun itself, the cooler it gets, and the further removed it is, the less like it is to the original source. And so what you have in Gnosticism is a view of various levels or tiers or gradations of being, where God, as it were, is at the top, and from God and from his being emanates like ripples from a pond, and we'll draw a circle here to represent God at the center, and then these ripples emanate in every direction like concentric circles that would follow the pattern of ripples on a pond if you drop a stone in the midst of a quiet, placid body of water. And each one of these tiers or levels or steps of being is less pure spiritually. And at the furthest element from the core of being would be matter, the material world, which is far removed from the pure spiritual substance of God. Now, we're concerned both for this furthest, most remote point of emanation, the material world, but we're also concerned for some of the intermediate levels or stages. For example, the God of Gnosticism is not the author of the world. In fact, this God doesn't create at all in the sense of which we tend to think of creation in Judeo-Christian categories. We think of creation ex nihilo, where from all eternity, God existed in and of himself. There was no pre-existent stuff or matter that he would then come and shape and reform into a world, but rather there was no matter until God called it into existence through his creative power. Through the divine imperative, he says, let there be light, and there is light, where before that there was no light. Now, also we understand creation to be a voluntary act of the supreme intelligent God, who for his purposes decides to bring something into existence that previously did not exist. And he doesn't do it because he has to, or it's his nature to create, because if it were his essential nature to create, he would have had to have been creating eternally. And we can conceive of God in and of himself without having any necessity of being engaged in creation. But in this schema of the Gnostics, what we would call creation is something that happens necessarily by the nature of being, which has as its nature this tendency to emanate, so that the so-called God of Gnosticism cannot not emanate by his very being, just as the sun cannot be the sun without shining, so the Gnostic God cannot be the God without emanating from his own core of being into these different modes or levels of being. Now, I know this gets very abstract, and we're not accustomed to thinking in these terms, but bear with me, if you will, because this all has great relevance to ancient church history and to developments that have affected the church of all ages. Now, one of the most significant points here is that in the Gnostic framework of things, this high God or this ultimate source of being is not the one who brings forth matter, but rather matter is a result of the intermediate creator, in quotes, who's called a demiurge, sort of a type of angelic being who is not altogether pure, either in his essence or in his character, because he appears in the literature of the Old Testament Jews. And this demiurge who appears in the literature of the Old Testament is the one who is identified in Old Testament literature by the covenant name Yahweh. He is the one who is wrathful and vengeful and who punishes people and in many cases manifests quite a disagreeable personality. Now, the creator and ruler over the physical world is not the ultimate God who is good, but rather this intermediate sub-deity who is the demiurge. And this inferior demiurge, as I indicated, is linked to the God of the Old Testament, who sometimes governs without love and in a malicious, nasty, mean spirit. Now, again, part and parcel of this cosmology is the necessity in Gnostic thinking to keep the high God apart from any immediate and direct connection with the material world, because they have incorporated into their mix of philosophy and religion the dualistic idea that matter and spirit are essentially incompatible realities, and that anything that is physical is by necessity evil. Now, that's in stark contrast to the Old Testament teaching of creation, where after God creates a physical world, he steps back as an artist might step back to view his work, and he pronounces a benediction. He says, it's good. Now, indeed, it falls into corruption, but that corruption is not something inherent or intrinsic in the handiwork of God. And so for the Christian and for the Jew, that which is physical is not regarded as inherently evil. Now, again, we see this frequently in the points of conflict that the early church had with all forms of Gnosticism. And in fact, before the second century that we're talking about now, I've mentioned in passing that this problem emerged as early as the apostolic age, when a subgroup of Gnostics questioned the reality of the central teaching of the apostles of the incarnation. Again, let me remind you, I've said this before, that the biggest issue with the intellectuals of the first couple of centuries was not the resurrection of Christ. The big issue was the incarnation, because those steeped in Oriental philosophy or in Platonic philosophy, it was unthinkable that the pure, spiritually good God could ever contaminate himself by being united with anything physical. And a human physical body is by nature corrupt, and for God to unite with it would be for him to become corrupted. So they had great objections to the incarnation. But remember also that Gnosticism was trying to incorporate their version of Christian religion into their system, along with the amalgamation of the other contributing strands. And so they wanted to have a place where Jesus could be honored and revered to a certain degree. And they did see Jesus as representing the spiritual realm and representing the spiritual God. In fact, his primary function was to be the appearance of a higher demiurge than the demiurge of the Old Testament, who is the one who is so nasty. Jesus is not God, but he's kind of an angelic figure who is at a higher level than the Old Testament demiurge, but still lower than the source of all being. And his purpose is to come to redeem mankind. But of course, the way that he redeems us is not by dying on the cross for our sins or giving some kind of an atonement to satisfy the justice of God, but rather he comes as the supreme teacher of secret esoteric knowledge. That is, Jesus becomes the supreme Gnostic in this view, who comes to reveal the secret knowledge of this higher demiurge. Now, obviously, when he comes, he does not come to be incarnate. Well, what do you do with the testimony that this Christ appeared to be born of a woman, and people saw him and talked to him and felt his hands and ate lunch with him, and they seemed, for all intents and purposes, to be dealing with a physical person? How did they account for that? Well, again, they looked at Jesus as sort of an angelic being who took upon himself the appearance of a human being, but that appearance was kind of a phantom manifestation that wasn't real. And as I've mentioned before, the subdivision of the Gnostics that held this view was called the group of the Docetists. Maybe you've heard that term before. Docetists were D-O-C-E-T-I-S-T-S. Those who embraced Docetism, D-O-C-E-T-I-S-M. They were called Docetists because of the Greek word dokeo, which means to seem, to think, or to appear. In fact, we even have a word that comes from that in the English language, the word paradox. A paradox is something that at first glance seems or appears to be a contradiction, but under closer scrutiny reveals its resolution. Well, the verb dokein means to seem, to appear, or to think, and they were called Docetists because they said that Jesus didn't really have a body. He simply seemed to have one. It appeared like he had one, looked like he had one, but he didn't really have one. The early church took a very dim view of this denial of the incarnation. We see it, for example, in the epistles of St. John, where when he's talking about the spirit of the Antichrist that is in the world and warns the church against the work of Antichrist, makes this observation that he who denies that Jesus has come in the flesh, he is the Antichrist. So they saw Docetism not simply as an error or a minor distortion, but as being fundamentally anti-Christian. Now, perhaps the worst dimension of this was the development of a view of teaching that tried to take all references in the Bible to the Old Testament God that would be positive and expunge them from the Scriptures and to replace that with the teaching of the Gnostic thinkers. And that's what we'll take up in our next lesson. The impact of Gnosticism in its crass and crude form still is felt in the Christian world because we still struggle with the apparent conflict between spirit and flesh, between the physical and the mental. And we have a tendency to think that if something is of physical matter, then there's something basically imperfect or wrong with it. Whereas when the Bible speaks of the flesh in the negative sense, it's speaking of a sinful disposition that includes not just the body, but also the mind. We can have a mind of flesh. It involves the soul. It involves the spirit. We're fallen in our whole humanity. But the idea of trying to make Christianity a life that is lived by pure rejection and denial of the physical, where we embrace rigorous forms of asceticism, we deny ourselves food, we deny ourselves water, we deny ourselves this, and we develop the theology of taste not, touch not, handle not, where we think that anything physical, even even the sexual relationship within the context of marriage can be viewed as a kind of necessary evil, tolerable only for the purposes of procreation. That kind of thinking that sees an intrinsic evil of anything physical has its roots not in biblical thought, but in Gnosticism.
11: 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Well, tomorrow, R.C. will assess the influence of Immanuel Kant's philosophy of our relativistic age. Here's a preview.
9: Many philosophers and theologians capitulated to Kant at this point. All others, however, refused to play dead at the feet of Immanuel Kant and have sought, ever since the 18th century, to reconstruct natural theology in such a way as to answer the objections that Kant leveled against traditional theism. And I've been very much concerned about this undertaking in my own teaching career for this simple reason. I want to be faithful to Scripture. And I find a simple conflict between what Kant taught and what is taught in the New Testament. We've already looked at the first chapter of Romans, wherein the Apostle Paul declares that the invisible things of God, even His eternal power and deity, are known through the things that are made. And so what Paul is saying is, you can get here from here. He says that there is a general revelation by which God not only can be known, but is known in and through the created order. And that that knowledge is so manifest and so clear as to leave the world without an excuse.
11: Be sure to join us Wednesday here on Renewing Your Mind.

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2: Your Cornerstone weather forecast for today is calling for a high of 89 degrees and a low of 72 with partly sunny skies and showers and thunderstorms likely, mainly after 4 p.m. Showers and thunderstorms again tonight before 8 p.m. and overnight. A high of 80 degrees for your Wednesday, a low of 71 with a chance of thunderstorms and showers and windy throughout your day.
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1: And you and I, in the same way, are children of God, all of us, in terms of creation, in terms of the physical. We've all been created by God. We all come under the umbrella of His providence, but some are wayward sons. And when those wayward sons come back in loving, concerned repentance, He embraces them.
2: Welcome to Grace to You with John MacArthur. I'm your host, Phil Johnson.
3: It's been said, God has created each of us with a thirst that only He can quench. That's to say, we can find true joy and satisfaction only when we find our ultimate enjoyment in God. The question is, how do you enjoy God? What practical steps can you take to cultivate deeper pleasure in your relationship with your Creator? John MacArthur unpacks that issue today from a story in the Bible that you might not expect. It's the parable of the prodigal son. Find out how that story relates to your enjoyment of the Lord as John continues his study titled, Enjoying God. Here's today's lesson.
1: I believe, without a doubt, this is the single greatest statement on the character of God. And it's in Luke 15. Let me read it to you. Verse 11. And he said, a certain man had two sons. And the younger of them said to his father, Father, give me the portion of goods that falleth to me. And he divided unto them his living. And not many days after that, the younger son gathered all together and took his journey into a far country and there wasted his substance with riotous living. And when he had spent all, there arose a mighty famine in that land, and he began to be in want. And he went and joined himself to a citizen of that country, and he sent him into his fields to feed swine. And he would fain have filled his belly with the husks that the swine did eat, but no man gave unto him. And when he came to himself, he said, how many of my father's hired servants have bread enough and to spare, and I perish with hunger? I will arise and go to my father and will say unto him, Father, I have sinned against heaven and before thee and am no more worthy to be called thy son. Make me as one of thy hired servants. And he arose and came to his father. And when he was yet a great way off, his father saw him and had compassion and ran and fell on his neck and kissed him. And the son said unto him, Father, I have sinned against heaven and in thy sight and am no more worthy to be called thy son. But the father said to his servants, bring forth the best robe and put it on him and put a ring on his hand and shoes on his feet and bring the fatted calf and kill it and let us eat and be merry. For this my son was dead and is alive again. He was lost and is found. And they began to be merry. Now his older son was in the field. And as he came and drew near to the house, he heard music and dancing. And he called one of the servants and asked what these things meant. And he said unto him, thy brother is come, and thy father hath killed the fatted calf because he hath received him safe and sound. And he was angry and wouldn't go in. Therefore came his father out and entreated him. And he answering said to his father, lo, these many years do I serve thee, neither transgressed I at any time thy commandment, and yet thou never gavest me a kid that I might make merry with my friends. But as soon as this thy son was come, who hath devoured thy living with harlots, thou hast killed for him the fatted calf. And he said unto him, son, thou art ever with me, and all that I have is thine. It was fitting that we should make merry and be glad, for this thy brother was dead and is alive again and was lost and is found. What a great story. Listen, people, that is not the story of a lost son. That is the story of a loving father. And listen to me, a loving father who loved two sons under two different conditions with the same love, the very same love. Look at the story again. Verse 11, a certain man had two sons. The younger of them said to his father, give me the portion of goods that falleth to me. Now listen, a younger son had a right to part of the inheritance. The older son got two-thirds, and if there were only two, that would mean a third of the inheritance was his. But it was always the case that he waited till his father died and then received a third of the estate. But he wants it, and he wants it now. Which means the father, in responding to his request, would have to literally liquidate his estate and convert it into enough cash to give this son what he asked for. And the son got what he asked for. At the end of verse 12, he divided unto them his living. He liquidated everything he had and put it in the care of his sons. He bestowed upon them all that he possessed. Verse 13, not many days after that, the younger son gathered all together, took his journey into a far country, and wasted his substance with asotas, dissipation. The word literally means wastefulness, excess, wild extravagance, squandering it. Doesn't tell us what he did. His dirty-minded brother assumed that he wasted it on harlots, but he didn't have that information. That was just a slanderous statement. We don't know what he did with it, but he ruined himself by wasting it all. And then he faced a double disaster. Verse 14, he had spent everything, and there arose a mighty famine in the land, and he began to be in want. It isn't bad enough that he wasted his substance, but now there's a famine in the land. Food is at a premium. He can't get a job, and nobody's going to give him anything. He's out of money, and the famine has hit. Food is scarce. Food is high priced. Nobody's giving it away, and nobody's offering jobs because there's no money for anything but food. In verse 15, he went and joined himself to a citizen of that country, and he sent him into his fields to feed swine. A Jew feeding pigs? I mean, you can't get any lower than that. How degrading. Leviticus 11:7 says they were unclean. What's he doing feeding them? The old saying among the Jews was, may a curse come upon the man who cares for swine. That's how low it is that he is stooped. He would have fain filled his belly, verse 16 says, with the husks. Literally, the word is carob pods. He would have filled his belly with the carob pods that were the food for the pigs, but nobody would give him the pig food because you couldn't eat a human, so you fed a pig because you could eat a pig. Humans drained the resources. Pigs were the resources. Pigs were more valuable than people. So nobody gave him anything. Verse 17, he came to himself. Disillusionment began to set in, and he finally came to his senses. And he began to reason, how many of my father's hired servants have bread enough and to spare, and I am perishing with hunger? By the way, the word hired servant is most interesting. It doesn't mean a household slave. It doesn't mean a contracted servant. It means a day laborer. He says, even the people passing down the road that my father hire for one day's work have food to eat. Even the day laborers, even the guys that just hook on for the spare days. Verse 18, I will arise and go to my father and say to him, and he rehearses his little speech, Father, I have sinned against heaven and before thee, and am no more worthy to be called thy son. Make me as one of thy day laborers. Just treat me like a guy who hooks on for a day so I have something to eat. Now, some people have said that he had an ill-advised motive because his motive was food, but listen, it went much deeper than that. He didn't just go with a plan to say, I'm hungry. He went with a plan to say, I have what? I have sinned. I believe it's a classic confession. I believe he really expressed the sorrow in his heart. And it wasn't the sorrow that he'd lost his fortune. And it wasn't the sorrow that he didn't have any food. He wasn't sorrowful for what he lost. He was sorrowful for what he had done. And that's classic confession. When you're only sorry that you got caught, or you're only sorry that your resources are gone, that's not true repentance. But when you're sorry because you've sinned against heaven, a Jewish euphemism for God, because they wouldn't speak his name, when you've sinned against God and you're sorry, that's classic confession. And so he comes to his father, verse 20, and he arose and came to his father. Oh, I love that. Jesus didn't say he went to his home. He returned to his farm. He came to his village. He says he went to his what? Father. It was the relationship Jesus was emphasizing, not the location. And what happened? I love this. Here's the main character in the story. When he was yet a great way off, his father saw him and had compassion and ran and fell on his neck and kissed him. You know what happened? The son said to him, Father, I have sinned against heaven and in thy sight, and am no more worthy to be called thy son. And before he could even say, make me as one of your day laborers, the father set the party in motion. See, you want to know what God's like? That's what God's like. Listen. Verse 22, the father said to his servants, Oh, bring the best robe and put it on him and put a ring on his hand and shoes on his feet and bring the fatted calf and kill it and let's eat and be merry. For this my son was dead and is alive again. He was lost and he's found, and they began to be merry. That's God's attitude. That's God's attitude. Just to prove it to you, look back at verse 8, chapter 15. When a woman having 10 pieces of silver loses one piece, doesn't she light a lamp and sweep the house and seek diligently till she find it? And when she's found it, she calls her friends and her neighbors together, saying, Rejoice with me, for I found the piece which I lost. And he says, Likewise, I say unto you, there is joy in the presence of the angels of God over what? One sinner that repents. You see, that's just another illustration of the Father's joy when a sinner comes. See? Now listen. I want to stop at the story at verse 24. I'm going to wind it up, but I want you to get these points. Now listen. As I read this story this week, it dawned on me like a bolt out of the sky that the same five truths I saw in John 5 are illustrated right here. That Jesus is giving here the illustration for the theological statement of John 5. What was the first great truth that Jesus uttered in John 5? The Father is what? One with His Son. The Father is one with His Son. Look at verse 19. He says, I'm no more worthy to be called thy son. Make me as one of thy hired servants. That's going to be my speech. I'm going to go and just ask to be a servant. But he gets there, and in verse 21, before he can even get it out of his mouth, the father embraces him and loves him and gets a feast going and says, This my son, verse 24. The father sees the relationship restored. He sees his dead son alive, his lost son found. And so does Jesus say in John 14, I go to prepare a place for you because in my Father's house are many dwelling places. It doesn't say mansions in the Greek. Heaven isn't a bunch of mansions down this street and four blocks over there and six to the right is yours. It says this, in my Father's house are many rooms. I'm not living six blocks to the right and down the block. I'm living in the Father's house. I'm one of His family. That's the kind of God I have. He's one with His sons. Tremendous truth. Secondly, the father loves his son. Verse 20, but when he was yet a great way off, his father saw him. How do you think he saw him? You know why he saw him? Guess what the father had been doing since he went away? What? Watching for him. Watching for him. The father saw him when he was a long way off. And he knew it was his son. How do you know? I'll tell you how. A father knows what his son walks like. I can look in a crowd and pick out my kids just the way their head bobs. The way they move their feet. The father loves the son. He saw him. He's always the initiator. Always the initiator. He goes to find the son. He's out there scanning the road. God is the initiator. God is the one who in love embraces and carries us along. That's the kind of love he has. And so when he was a long way off, he saw him. And he didn't wait for a speech, and he didn't say, well, I wonder what he's going to say when he gets here. How's he going to handle this? He doesn't wait for a speech. He has compassion. He was moved with pity in his bowels. The Greek says his stomach began to churn and the emotion turned over in his stomach, and he was feeling deeply the love of his son. And he ran, old man that he was, and he ran because God is always the runner after men. He is always the initiator of salvation. And the Bible says he fell on his neck, a passionate embrace, and then it says he kissed him, and it uses a term in the Greek that means he kissed him repeatedly and fervently, just kissed him and kept on kissing him and kissing him and kissing. That's God, see? That's God, people. People say, oh, a lady came up to me the other day and she said, oh, you know, I've sinned in my life. And she said, I'm so afraid God won't accept me. Not the God that Jesus talked about. He'll accept you. In fact, he'll run and embrace you before you utter a word. Listen, people, that's what God's like. He makes his children one with him, and he loves his children. There's a third thing I saw here, the same that Jesus talked about in John 5. The Father blesses his children. And even if you're a penitent sinner who deserves nothing, and you come back, what does he say? Verse 22, bring the best robe and put it on him. Shoes on his feet. Why the best robe? Listen to me, folks. You know what the best robe meant? That was the sign of belonging in the family. When you wore the robe, the family robe, that was your identity. He's one of us. Shoes on his feet, what is that? Slaves went barefoot. Free men wore shoes. Free men wear shoes. Slaves go barefoot. You put on your shoes, I've set you free. You're a son, not a slave. And he blessed him. And then he called for the fatted calf, and he called for a feast,

done officially by the family. It was sealed, and the signet ring of the family was impressed in the seal, and that was authority. If you had that ring, you could literally sign with the seal of the family. And just as God committed all authority to the Son so marvelously, when you become a child of God, does God commit His authority to you? You can act in His behalf. Acts 1, after the Spirit has come upon you, you shall be My witnesses. You will act in My behalf. Whoever sins you remit shall be remitted. Whoever sins you retain shall be retained. Here are the keys to the kingdom. Go to it. You are My emissaries. You are an ambassador of Jesus Christ, 2 Corinthians 5. Beloved, think of it. God has made us one with Him. God has loved us. God has blessed us. God has given us authority to act in His behalf in the world and even put His Son in us so that we may manifest Christ. Finally, we said that in John 5, Jesus said that God honored His Son, and surely we see that here, don't we? He said at the end of verse 23, "Let us eat and be merry." He commanded everybody to celebrate, everybody to honor that Son that had been dead and was now alive. You say, "John, what's this story really saying in its context?" Listen, don't miss this. Jesus is talking to the Jews. Covenant-wise, they were all sons of God. According to the Abrahamic covenant, they were children of God. Children by circumcision, children physically. But some of them were wayward sons who had gone off and flirted with other gods and committed their spiritual adulteries. They had sinned against God. They had been the prodigals. But when they came back to God, He embraced them and loved them. And you and I, in the same way, are children of God, all of us, in terms of creation, in terms of the physical. We've all been created by God. We all come under the umbrella of His providence, but some are wayward sons. And when those wayward sons come back in loving, concerned repentance, He embraces them. But there's another alternative, too. And that's the second son, and we close with this, just briefly. Now, his elder son was in the field. And as he came and drew near the house, he heard music and dancing, and he called one of the servants and asked what these things meant. Now listen, get the picture. This is the son that never went anywhere. You know who this is? The Pharisees. They hung around a temple all the time. They hung around God's skirts, as it were, all the time. They were always involved in the religious stuff. They never drifted away. They kept the letter of the law. Look what it says down there in verse 29. "These many years have I served thee. I have never transgressed your commandment, and you never gave me any feast." You know why? Because you never knew you were a sinner. And so you have the irreligious man embraced and the religious man turned away. And they prove the falseness of their religion. Their whole attitude shows that their obedience was out of a grim duty, not love. The attitude of an utter lack of sympathy. They treat their brother in such a horrible way. Self-righteous. "Why is my father doing this for him? He's a sinner." Remember the story of the publican and the sinner? Went in the corner, "Oh God, be merciful to me, a sinner." The Pharisee said, "I thank thee that I'm not like this dirty sinner." That's the older brother. Well, how did the father treat the older brother? Oh, I love this. Verse 31. He said, son, the Pharisees were within the purview of the Abrahamic covenant. They had received the physical seed of Abraham. They were the recipients of the covenants and the adoptions and the promises, as Romans 9, 4 and 5 tells. They had it all there. And he says, "Son, you're ever with me, and all that I have is yours. It's all yours for the taking, and you've always hung around, and it's yours." Oh, what a loving father. He loves even the legalist. He loves even the Pharisee.
But it was so fitting that we

0: should make merry and be glad, for this your brother was dead and is alive, was lost and found. Listen, do you see the love of God there? See what kind of father he is? He loved so much the one who came back, and he loved no less the one who didn't. Even though he stayed around the religious things, he never knew God and never tapped his resources. The story never ends. It never tells what happened to the older brother. You know why? Because when Jesus preached this message, the story hadn't been told. We know how it ended. The Pharisees cried for his blood. And if the story had run full course, the elder brother would have turned his back on his father. What is God like? Do you know what he's like? I'll tell you what he's like. He can see in the worst sinner, the vilest sinner, something glorious and magnificent. And he wants to set his affection on it, make it one with himself, love, bless, give authority to and honor that individual. No wonder Jesus said, have faith in God, if that's the kind of God we can have faith in. Amen? Let's pray. Thank you, Father. Thank you for the joy that's in our hearts because you ran one day and threw your arms around us when we weren't worthy, when we didn't deserve it, but you loved us anyway. Thank you for being such a father to us that you are to Jesus Christ, for making us one with you, loving us, blessing us, giving us authority and honor. We praise you in Jesus' name. Amen.
1: You're listening to Grace to You, the Bible teaching ministry of John MacArthur. John's current study is called Enjoying God. Now, the parable of the prodigal son that we looked at today, it's good to be reminded, as John explained, that that story is not so much about the rebellious son, but the loving father. The parable holds a memorable place in John's ministry. In fact, the only time I recall hearing an audible gasp from the congregation was when John preached on this parable. Here were some of John's thoughts on this amazing and shocking story.
2: The parable clearly is about the father, because he is the hero in the parable. I think people know generally about the story of the prodigal son. Some people think it's a story illustrating bad parenting and how to fix your parenting. It really has nothing to do with that. But it is one of the greatest of all the parables, and it particularly brings honor to our Lord Jesus Christ, because he is the loving father in the parable who forgives the repentant son. The book that I wrote on this, called The Prodigal Son, was previously titled A Tale of Two Sons. And it is a tale of two sons, but that title didn't really identify with the familiar story, so we changed it to The Prodigal Son. It's the story of the prodigal that holds richer truth than most people would ever realize. Everybody knows the story. But what they don't seem to understand is this is one of the greatest of all biblical revelations on salvation, on forgiveness, on redemption. And it's about the Father and two kinds of sinners, the kind that will be forgiven and redeemed and the kind that will not. This is a shocking story, as most of our Lord's parables do. This has a shock at the end that is the reason people gasped when I came to the end of this parable when I was preaching it. The book, The Prodigal Son, pulls you into this most famous of Jesus' parables, and it also pulls you into Middle Eastern culture and challenges your thinking, shows you the practical implications of this story for your life.
1: 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Now for the entire Grace to You staff, I'm Phil Johnson. 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
4: A lot of dads carry weight that rarely gets mentioned. The pressure to provide, to lead, to get it right in moments that don't come with instructions and don't always give second chances. So this Father's Day, encourage the men who keep showing up, keep trying, and keep loving their families in quiet, steady ways. And if you're one of those dads wondering whether it matters, it does. Happy Father's Day. The Cornerstone. 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

0: Some people think that all religions basically worship the same God, we just have different names for him. As a result, they assume that everyone has access to heaven. But is that true? Today on Truth for Life, Alistair Begg looks at what Jesus had to say.
1: Our scripture reading is from John chapter 10, and reading from verse 7 to verse 18, and then from 27 to 29. So Jesus again said to them, "Truly, truly, I say to you, I am the door of the sheep. All who came before me are thieves and robbers, but the sheep did not listen to them. I am the door. If anyone enters by me, he will be saved and will go in and out and find pasture. The thief comes only to steal and kill and destroy. I came that they may have life and have it abundantly. I am the good shepherd. The good shepherd lays down his life for the sheep. He who is a hired hand and not a shepherd, who does not own the sheep, sees the wolf coming and leaves the sheep and flees, and the wolf snatches them and scatters them. He flees because he is a hired hand and cares nothing for the sheep. I am the good shepherd. I know my own, and my own know me. Just as the Father knows me, and I know the Father, and I lay down my life for the sheep. And I have other sheep that are not of this fold. I must bring them also, and they will listen to my voice. So there will be one flock, one shepherd. For this reason the Father loves me, because I lay down my life that I may take it up again. No one takes it from me, but I lay it down of my own accord. I have authority to lay it down, and I have authority to take it up again. This charge I have received from my Father." In verse 27, "My sheep hear my voice, and I know them, and they follow me. I give them eternal life, and they will never perish, and no one will snatch them out of my hand. My Father, who has given them to me, is greater than all, and no one is able to snatch them out of the Father's hand. I and the Father are one." Oh God, how gracious and good you are to speak to us in the world by means of our conscience, in your Son, the Lord Jesus, in our Bibles, which now are open before us. And it is for your voice that we long. It is your voice we want to hear. We want to be able to say, "I heard the voice of Jesus say." And so come by the Holy Spirit, we pray, and help us as we speak, as we listen, in order that we might understand and believe and love and trust in you. And we ask it in your name. Amen. Well, let's take our Bibles, as I say, and we begin at the 7th verse as we continue, if you're visiting with us, our studies in the truly, truly statements that are recorded for us by John in his Gospel. Last time, we ended in verse 6 by noting the fact that we're told that the figure of speech that Jesus had used in describing the flock and the shepherd and the fold in the first 5 verses was not understood by those who were listening to him. We said when we began chapter 10 that although there is a chapter break in our Bibles, that would not have been present in the original, and we assume that in many cases a number of people have been present in this kind of dialogue ever since Jesus had made his great statement, "I am the light of the world, and whoever follows me will not walk in darkness." And in the course of that, these listeners to the words of Jesus are failing to understand what it is that he's saying. And at the end of chapter 9, if your Bible is open there, you remember that the man has been healed from his blindness, and this picture of blindness, spiritual blindness, is to the fore. And these Pharisees can see something, but they think they can see more. They can see, and they say, "If are we also blind?" And the fact of the matter is that, yes, they actually are. And there are none so blind as those who will not see. And in verse 26, which we didn't read, Jesus explains to them, the reason you do not believe is because you are not among my sheep. It is those sheep who are his own, who hear his voice, who understand his voice, who listen to his voice, and so on. Now, having introduced the picture in the first five verses of the sheepfold and the shepherd, he now goes on to address it again to provide, if you like, a fuller explanation. But don't assume that what he's actually doing is picking up these first five verses and dissecting them and making application to them. Rather, he's picking up on these metaphors, which he has already introduced, and applying them as he sees fit. For example, at one point in the first five verses, he goes in before them, he goes out before them, and later on here, the sheep are going in and they're going out and so on. After I studied this for a while, I said there are just three points that we need to understand. There is one door, there is one shepherd, and there is one flock. And we'll look at them in turn. First of all, in verses 7 to 10, there is one door, one door. Jesus said to them, I tell you truly, truly, I am the door of the sheep. Now, that metaphor of a door occurs elsewhere in the New Testament at various times. For example, in Luke, where the parable is recorded, make sure, says Jesus, that you enter through the narrow door, that you enter through the narrow door. When in the Acts of the Apostles, Paul and Barnabas have arrived in Antioch and are reporting to the people that they meet there of all that God has done, Luke records that they tell them that God had opened a door of faith to the Gentiles. So we won't belabor that. If you look door up in your concordance, you can have fun with it. What we should know, and I think it is significant, that this is the only passage in which Jesus actually makes reference to himself in this way. I am, he says, the door. Now, I wouldn't want an answer to this. This is rhetorical, but I wonder, does anyone remember what our first truly, truly was? Again, please don't embarrass me by trying to answer. But it was back in the 51st verse of chapter 1, where when we looked at that and Jesus said, truly, truly, I say to you, you will see heaven opened and the angels of God ascending and descending on the Son of Man. And as we struggled our way through that, we said, at least we understand this. Jesus is making it clear that he is the ladder that reaches from earth to heaven and from heaven to earth. So right at the very first, truly, truly, he is the ladder that gives to us the point of entry. By the time we get to chapter 14, if we ever do, we know chapter 14, 6, Jesus says, I am the way and the truth and the life, and here he is, the door. He actually has already said to Nicodemus, not using the terminology, but making the same point, unless a man is born again, he will never enter the kingdom of heaven. And what Jesus is making clear is what John makes clear through his whole gospel, and that is that all of this has been recorded so that men and women might understand that Jesus is the Christ, that he is the Messiah, and that by believing on him, they will have life in his name. And the short and important point is simply this. Jesus is the only door to God. Jesus is the only door to God. Notice what he says in verse 8. All who came before me are thieves and robbers, but the sheep did not listen to them. The commentators spend volumes on trying to make sure we understand those to whom he is referring in terms of thieves and robbers. Clearly, he's not talking about Moses. He's not talking about the prophets who were the good prophets. In fact, you will notice he says, all whoever came before me are thieves and robbers. Present tense. All who have come, and they've come, and they were still coming in Jesus' day. There were all kinds of false prophets roaming around as Jesus was there. All who have come professing to be teachers, those claiming honor for themselves, those who are false prophets, The Pharisees, who've done a terrible job of caring for the sheep, all of them, however they present themselves, says Jesus, are thieves and robbers. Now, it is important that we recognize, too, that Jesus is speaking, as it were, to the shepherds of Israel. And it is important that they have to enter through Jesus. They have to enter through Jesus. If men are to bring other men into God's fold, they must first enter it themselves. I am the door. By me, if anyone enters in, only by me. Richard Baxter, the Puritan pastor from Kidderminster, many, many years ago, in speaking to the Anglican clergy of his day, chided them, warned them, he said, because some of you, as shepherds, offer the bread of life to men and women, yet you have never yourselves entered in to the provision that God has made by means of his bread. In other words, you're offering to them something that you have never tasted yourself. Now, we are not to be surprised by this, the reality of unconverted pastors, unconverted ministers, unconverted professors of religion and of Bible, who have never actually themselves entered through the door. Now, notice what he goes on to say. The sheep did not listen to them. The people who came before, who were thieves and robbers, attracted all kinds of people, but the sheep did not listen to them, because the sheep do not listen to the voices of the stranger. I wonder if you ever consider this as an indication that you are actually in Christ, that one of the indications that you or I rest sufficiently in who Jesus is and what he has done, one of the evidences to that end is what we do not listen to, or to whom we do not listen. That there are all kinds of voices calling in all kinds of directions, offering all kinds of fixes and so on. And we recognize that there may be good, bad, and ugly in it, but at the very heart of it all, we listen for the voice of the shepherd. The sheep given by the Father to the Son, whom we met in John chapter 6, have spiritual discernment. Discernment is one of the evidence that, again, that a person has become a Christian, that it changes the way they view things. Things they once listened to, things they once believed in, they no longer believe in it. It is not simply that they have had a realteration of the framework in their heads. Once they were blind and believed they saw everything, they listened to these voices. They were foolish, lost in a multitude of people saying, come this way, come that way, you can go the other way. But now they don't, and it's even a surprise to them. How is it that I have this understanding? Look there, we're back in verse 5. A stranger they won't follow, but they will flee from him, for they know not the voice of strangers. So Jesus repeats it. Verse 9, I am the door. By me. If anyone enters, by me, notice. By me. And only by me. You remember in the silver chair where Jill is having that conversation with Aslan, about whether she can come to Aslan and get a drink, because Aslan seems so scary to her in the vastness and power and majesty of his might and of his mane. And I won't rehearse the story, but you remember how it ends, where eventually she says, well, you know, it is so scary that I daren't come and drink. And Aslan says, then if you don't come and drink, you will die of thirst. Oh dear, said Jill, coming another step nearer. I suppose I must go and look for another stream then. There is no other stream, said the lion. Think about it, loved ones. Why are we concerned about Pakistan? Why are we concerned about the lost sheep on the reaches of sub-Saharan Africa? Why are we taking our people and turning them into export models, whether it is in Kent or in Lakewood or wherever the world it is? Why are we doing this? For only one reason, that Jesus, the door, has dispatched his followers to be about his business. The contrast couldn't be clearer, could it? You see the contrast in verse 10. The thief comes only to steal, kill, destroy. Jesus says, I've got nothing to do with that. I came that they may have life and have it more abundantly. Abundant life. Delivering us from the consequences of our foolish choices. Setting us free from the grip and hold of sin. Unleashing us into pastures new. Into a life that is lived, if you like, in the fascinating realm of all that God has for those who he makes his children. Abundant life. Abundant life. Let me ask you a question. Do you think that the average person in America, when they think about Christians, thinks in terms of abundant life? Oh, you should meet my friend at the work. He's a Christian. Man, you want to talk about abundant life? You should meet him. Or she works in my lab. There's such a smile on her face. She's a genuine soul. I don't know what is up with her. It's strange to me. I don't know. Maybe it's some kind of abundance or something. I don't know what it is. It's a real tragedy when our evangelistic endeavors falter. Not because people have decided that what we have to say isn't true, but because of the way we have tried to convey it and the way in which we've conducted ourselves, it seems to be abominably dull. Dull. The Christian thing seems to be to walk down into a narrow road, into an enclosed environment, into a cage-like existence. Nothing could be further from the truth. I came that they might have life and that they might have it in its fullness. When Jesus speaks to the woman at the well, who thought that she had life, right? Life for her was relationships, multiple relationships. She lives with a guy. She's had five husbands. She's at the well by herself. Jesus says, you know, if you would take the water that I give, it will be a spring of water in you welling up to eternal life. Welling up to eternal life. There's nothing dry or arid about it. It's actually a powerful renovation within the very intrinsic, essential self. This is what is happening, he says. And of course, the people in the town were amazed when she showed up. She went back into the town to say, come see a man. Goodness, I bet they'd heard her say that many times. Many times. Hey, do you want to see a man? Who's their man now? Oh, no, not that man. Come see a man who told me everything I ever did. Everything she ever did, the good, the bad, and the ugly, how could he expose that except that he was the shepherd? Except he pours in the balm of oil and the grace and the mercy and goodness. It's all there. Don't be put off by the idea of eternal life. I have conversations, I've told you this before, about eternal life, how the idea of eternity is a scary thought in many ways. But actually, I've been thinking about it some more, and I realize, and maybe it's taken me time to understand this, but we think wrongly when we think about eternity just as an extension of the duration of life, an extension of life's duration. So it goes on and on and on and on and on. But no, because eternal life is not something that is first of all out there. It is first of all something that is present here. Today, the reality of it brought into a new dimension. If you like, it is an intensification of the experience of life. An intensification of the experience of life. They come offering all kinds of stories. They'll steal from you. They'll destroy you. All the false gods of the false teachers are self-depleting idols. Jesus, life. Life as you can scarcely imagine it. I woke up this morning with happy in my mind and then I found it. I'm sure this came from America, this song. It sounds American rather than Scottish. Do you know it? It goes like this. You ask me why I'm happy. And I'll just tell you why. Because my sins are gone. And when I meet the scoffers who ask me where they are, I say, my sins are gone. They're underneath the blood of the cross of Calvary, as far away as darkness is from dawn. In the sea of God's forgetfulness, that's good enough for me. Praise God, my sins are gone. You see, that's the issue. That's the issue. I am the door. He who enters by me will be saved. Discover abundant life. I also remembered this morning something that I had written in one of my little blight books. 2009, I was speaking at Mount Hermon, the conference center in Northern California, and I must have been talking along these lines because a lady came up to me and she said, I want to tell you a true story. A friend of mine was suffering through brain cancer and its treatments. His relationship with Jesus was such that the nurse on duty wrote in his chart as a critical comment, inappropriately joyful. And the lady said, since then, it's become one of my goals. You prepared to be thought crazy because you've got such a grin on your face in the midst of sadness and pain and persecution and disappointment?
0: You're listening to Truth for Life with Alistair Begg. We'll hear more about the exclusive claims of Jesus tomorrow. In the meantime, I had the opportunity recently to sit down with Alistair, and we talked about what he's been doing at Truth for Life and what he's passionate about as he looks forward. He talked about his desire to continue encouraging pastors. One of the ways he's doing that is by hosting small group one-day pastors' seminars on preaching and pastoring. Here's a little of what he had to say about it.
2: Yeah, indeed, we've got a purposeful element in that here, actually in the building. In fact, in a couple of days, we'll have another group of, I think we can handle about 40 or 45 men. And they come from all over the place. It turns out to be a very enjoyable experience. Beyond that, Bob, what I've found very, very interesting, and this is unsought, is that everywhere I've been, essentially since the 1st of January this year, I have either been invited expressly to places where there are tons and tons of young pastors. They're just looking for somebody who needs to have stood the test of time, you know. They just stayed on the horse because there are all kinds of challenges along the journey of pastoral ministry. And so that has actually been a delight to me, to find myself all over the place and find the same story being repeated is both daunting and challenging, and it's actually very encouraging.
0: Well, this ongoing work that Alistair is doing is just one of the ways that we are fulfilling our mission to strengthen the local church. And these one-day seminars, like on preaching and pastoring, have been made possible because of your faithful giving, in particular, the consistent monthly giving we receive from our truth partners. That enables us to plan future events using the resources we know have been committed. 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Tomorrow we'll consider the awesome fact that Jesus doesn't just know the church as a whole, he knows each one of us by name. The Bible teaching of Alistair Begg is furnished by Truth for Life, learning is for living.
3: When you're a 5-year-old girl, going to dark places can get pretty scary. When my wife was that age, she lived in the country, and she had this long, dark road that she walked to get to the school bus. Part of the way, there was a grandma, and then there was a neighbor who watched and waved at her as long as she was in sight. But it was that last stretch that was the problem. trees covering that road, making it dark on the sunniest day, and sounds in the woods that reminded her of those wild critters that lived in the area. She told me how she made it down that stretch, though. She said there was one thing that got me through every day. I sang this little song, "Jesus Loves Me, This I Know." I'm Ron Hutchcraft. I want to have a word with you today about the dark and lonely stretches. It was years later, and my honey's beloved grandfather was 94 years old. Little did we know that one particular call to him would be her last. It was brief, but it was memorable. Granddad was at the point where he often didn't recognize even the people close to him, even though they had a pretty small family. And when my wife called, she identified herself, and he responded, "I don't know who this is." She again gave her name and reminded him that she was his granddaughter, the daughter of his only son. Just a chuckle on the other end, and Granddad said, "I'm sorry, I don't know who this is." And then when she told him she loved him, he seemed a little embarrassed. "Who is this strange woman saying she loves me?" And that's when my wife said, "Well, Granddad, that's okay. Because all that matters is that you know that Jesus loves you." We will never forget his suddenly animated response. "Now him I know." Think about it. A scared little girl walking a stretch she had to walk alone. A grandfather walking the final stretch of life so many have to walk alone. Each of them at opposite ends of life, finding their anchor in the very same place, in the same person, in their personal relationship with Jesus Christ. See, he wants to be your anchor for every dark, every lonely stretch you're going to ever walk, including that final stretch. The one the Bible calls the valley of the shadow of death. The writer of that 23rd Psalm puts it this way, "Though I walk through the valley of the shadow of death, I will fear no evil, for you are with me." See, one unlosable relationship that not even death can interrupt, the one that you were made for, that you were never meant to lose. The Bible says of Jesus that we were all, quote, created by him and for him. Now, problem is we haven't lived for him. We've chosen to usurp the throne of our life, to do what we want, not what God wants. So life is lonely, it's meaningless, because we're away from the one we were made for, and only the death of the Son of God could pay the penalty for that sin. And how do you know you can count on Jesus for every stretch of the road? Well, our word for today from the Word of God in Romans 8:39, "Nothing in all creation will be able to separate us from the love of God that is in Christ Jesus our Lord." Wow, that is our ironclad promise from the one who's never broken a promise. He's coming where you are today, right now. He's offering you this relationship that he actually died to give you. If he wouldn't turn his back on you when loving you meant dying for you, he'll never turn his back on you. But you have to open your life to him. Trust him, totally. Would you do that today? Tell him, "Jesus, you're my only hope. I'm yours beginning today." When you do that, that's how your anchor relationship with Jesus begins. And I want you to be sure beyond any shadow of a doubt that you have got this settled with God once and for all. And that's why I'm urging you to go to our website today. It's anewstory.com. There you will see the information that will help you be sure you belong to Jesus. It's anewstory.com. This is the only love that will not desert you. It will never divorce you. It will never disappoint you, and it will never die on you. From the moment you give yourself to Jesus, he's going to walk with you every step of the way, all the way to heaven.
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6: This is John MacArthur inviting you to join me for Portraits of Grace. Jesus taught that the merciful are blessed because they will receive mercy. And as Christians, we should be characterized by abundant mercy. In fact, James used mercy to illustrate true faith. He said, "If a brother or sister is without clothing and in need of daily food, and one of you says, 'Go in peace, be warmed and filled,' yet you do not give them what is necessary for their body, what use is that? Even so, faith," he said, "if it has no works, is dead, being by itself. As one who has received God's mercy, let mercy toward others be the hallmark of your life. That's evidence of true saving faith." This is John MacArthur, trusting your lives are portraits of grace.
7: What does it mean to be truly happy? A recent poll shows happiness among Gen Z in North America is on the decline. But how did the study measure emotion? It was focused on life satisfaction rather than fleeting cheerfulness.

0: Researchers at the World Happiness Report used a simple scale called the Cantrell Ladder. Participants imagine a ladder with rungs numbering 0 as the worst and 10 as the best possible life. They rate where they feel their life stands overall. And young people in North America, ages 15 to 24, showed a decline. This is especially striking because young adults have historically been one of the highest scoring demographics. Why the change? This is important. It's because young people feel less connected to each other and society overall. Bottom line, they need Jesus. Happiness is fleeting, but joy in Jesus is eternal. Welcome to Haven Today. I'm David Wolin, sharing the great story that's all about Jesus. We're in a series called How Jesus Feels About You. Throughout this series, we've heard from pastor and author Dane Ortlund about the heart of Jesus. And it's been so refreshing for my own soul to be reminded of the preciousness of Jesus and how much he really does love his people. This deserves more focus than we might typically give it. This is worth pondering and meditating on our entire lives. And Dane has spent many years of his life doing exactly that. Initially, that resulted in a best-selling book called Gentle and Lowly, which is a phrase taken from Matthew 11 about the heart of Jesus. And I asked Dane how his view of the Lord Jesus has continued to grow since he first wrote the book.
1: Romans 15:7 says, "Welcome one another as Christ has welcomed you." Here's what's aglow in my heart that has grown these last 5 or 6 years. How can we, as believers, welcome one another in the way that Jesus Christ has welcomed us? By the way, that word welcome there in Romans 15:7 is the same word used in Matthew 16 and Mark 8, where Peter pulls Christ aside and says, "Oh no, you're not going to suffer." To which Jesus responds, "Get behind me, Satan." He grabs Christ and pulls him. This is not welcome, Matt, welcome. This is a strong pull to yourself welcome. Grapple into your own heart one another the way Jesus has done that with you into his heart. He doesn't say welcome one another. How did Christ welcome me? Did he give me a wave and a smile from across the sanctuary? No. He died for me, laid down his life for me, and continues to love me unendingly and perfectly patiently. So the welcome of Christ is one aspect of the heart of Christ. And I'm not really answering your question, but this is what I'm so fired up about.
0: You
1: right
0: are.
1: Now. The welcome of Christ, the heart of Christ, how can we foster by God's grace, praying our way into it, repenting our way into it, how can we foster a local church and Christian togetherness that feels like Jesus, that feels like the heart of Christ? Interpersonal beauty, forgiving, absorbing, welcoming, pulling to ourselves, laying our lives down for others. We say, "Oh my gosh, but that person's kind of weird. That person's kind of messy. Oh, that person irritates me. I'm irritable to Jesus. I'm messy to Jesus. I'm weird to Jesus." Welcome one another as Christ has welcomed you. All I want to do, David, is give my life to enjoying what Jesus is like and passing that on, semicolon, such that there's a kind of reality among believers that is reflective of, enchantingly, gorgeously reflective of what Jesus is like to us.
0: We'll be hearing more from pastor and author Dane Ortlund toward the end of the program today, but first, we're going to spend some time looking at the life of Jesus and considering his happiness, his joyfulness, how that fundamental aspect of who he is becomes so precious to us as we grow in him. Jesus pours his own happiness and joy into us. And there is some nuance to this, of course, and we'll get to that as we get into the program. But after our time together today, I'd love to send you a copy of Dane's newly released book. It's called The Heart of Jesus, How He Really Feels About You. This resource is our way of saying thank you for your gift today, which would be quite timely and strategic because we are now only a few weeks away from the end of our fiscal year on June 30th. And just a quick word on that. Haven does not receive funding from radio stations or networks. We don't have an endowment or anything like that, which covers our ministry expenses. No, for 92 years, God has provided through the gifts and generosity of listeners just like you, people whose hearts are connected to the ministry and to the mission to engage and encourage people to behold and follow Jesus Christ through the storms of life. And there is a goal that we need to reach by June 30th. It's our break-even goal to cover the ministry expenses and then enter the new fiscal year on a solid financial footing. We started the campaign needing to raise $764,000, and by God's grace and some front-loaded generosity from several supporters, that amount has been reduced by about $200,000. There are so many, many listeners out there who have loved this ministry for a long time, and we do need to hear from them to cover this need. So would you prayerfully consider how the Lord might be leading you to help today? Would you give us a call at 800-65-HAVEN? 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And now we'll get started today with Sovereign Grace. Here's God Delights in You.

God delights in you. It's from Sovereign Grace. This is Haven Today. I'm David Wolin, and today we turn our attention to the joy of Christ, or as Dane Ortlund put it in his book, the happiness of Christ. When it comes to our English words happiness and joy, and especially in a Christian context, often people rush to try to differentiate those words from one another. And I'm not going to argue against that. I do think that there's a difference between those words, and I'll discuss it more in a moment, but we just have to remember that the Bible wasn't written in English. So the way that we separate happiness and joy in our minds may not fit neatly into those original languages. But having made that caveat, let's talk about the difference. Happiness is often thought of as an emotion that rises and falls with your circumstances, which, of course, are not always going to be happy. Contrasting with that, joy is then what's deeper and not dependent upon circumstance. An analogy might help us picture this better. Think of happiness like a river. It rises and falls with the seasons. Sometimes it overflows its banks. Other times it's calm and flows normally, but then in a season of drought, it might dry up. Emotional happiness can be a lot like that. Joy, by contrast, is not like that river. Joy is more like groundwater beneath the surface. And this is something unique to a Christian because this is a supernatural source of joy. It's the kind that flows to us through the Spirit. It's a rejoicing that's ours in Christ, which is why it's a well that never runs dry, not even in a drought. So let's go back now to emotional happiness. We're not always in the same emotional state, are we? And you know what? Neither was Jesus, who is the perfect human. When we look back at John 11, for instance, back at the tomb of Lazarus, there we find Jesus weeping. This is simply part of being human in a fallen world. That said, though, most of the time when we look at Jesus, we see infectious joy radiating out from him. And so today I want to highlight three ways that we can see and experience the joyfulness of Jesus ourselves. And the first is interpersonal. It's something we can read between the lines of the gospel narratives. Have you ever noticed how often Jesus was invited to people's houses for dinner parties? It happened a lot. And then, of course, there's the tax collector, Zacchaeus, who climbed that tree to catch a glimpse of Jesus. In his case, Jesus invited himself over. And Luke 19 says that Zacchaeus received him joyfully. From this and so many other stories, it's clear that Jesus genuinely loved and enjoyed people with a contagious, infectious joy. And in a unique way, Jesus appeared to be the life of the party wherever he went. And yet that wasn't simply because he was entertaining people, telling amusing stories and jokes. It was bigger and deeper than that. Being around Jesus, especially for those most weighed down by their own sin and guilt, being around Jesus didn't make their burdens heavier, but they felt lighter. Instead of feeling rejected, they felt the reality of God's amazing grace flooding over them. That kind of favor and delight has a reciprocal effect. When someone loves you and delights in you, don't you find yourself feeling the exact same way toward them? Well, how much more would it be if that person was the Lord Jesus? And so we can see the happiness or joy of Jesus simply by the way he interacted with people and by how they responded to him. And now here's the second. In the Sermon on the Mount, Jesus opens with what we know as the Beatitudes, which is simply the Latin translation of the original Greek. It's the term which we're used to hearing translated blessed, as in, blessed are the poor in spirit, blessed are those who mourn, blessed are the meek, blessed are those who hunger and search for righteousness, and so on. The root word in Greek is makarios, and it means blessedness or happiness or supreme well-being. And so happy is about as good as a translation as blessed. It could be said, happy are the poor in spirit. Happy are those who mourn. Happy are the meek. Happy are those who hunger and search for righteousness. Translators go with blessed though, because
That kind of happiness is clearly different than the kind we think of most often. This happiness is one that can coexist alongside suffering, which means the happiness or joy of Jesus is of a different sort. When you read through the Beatitudes, it's like watching an artist make a quick charcoal sketch. After 9 quick strokes, we look at it and it's clear Jesus has just sketched a self-portrait. Because Jesus exemplifies those Beatitudes. And as we're conformed to his image, increasingly they describe us as well. That's why there is a kind of happiness that comes from knowing Jesus Christ as Lord. It's his happiness that comes from him, flows into us, and then makes us look more like him. And then finally, we'll consider the joy of Christ described in Hebrews 12, verses 1 and 2. Now, the book of Hebrews, in a nutshell, is a powerful argument, encouragement, and warning all rolled up together. It's written to Christian believers, exhorting them to look to Jesus, who suffered for us, so that when we suffer for him, we will not fall away, but endure as he did. Listen to the word of God. Therefore, since we are surrounded by so great a cloud of witnesses, let us also lay aside every weight and sin which clings so closely, and let us run with endurance the race that is set before us, looking to Jesus, the founder and perfecter of our faith, who, for the joy that was set before him,

like no one ever has had or will ever have again. And even through that, Jesus could see the joy set before him on the other side of his suffering. He knew joy was coming. He knew after suffering, he would be raised from the dead, glorified, and seated at the right hand of the throne of God forever. And his joy also included us. He knew his redeemed would be with him. It's the joy of a bridegroom anticipating his bride. It's a joy that he delights to share with those who have come to him in faith. And so, back to the river and groundwater analogy. If the stream bed of circumstantial happiness is running high for you today, praise the Lord and share that joy with others. But for you, if this is a season of drought, if the stream bed is running low or totally dry, don't despair. There is a well that never runs dry. Fix your eyes upon Jesus. He is the source and always will be the source of eternal joy.

0: This summer, you are invited to a unique and special event. The venue of this remarkable event will take place outside under the stars. It's a rendezvous with God. You see, when you're surrounded by the noise and bright lights of the world, it's just hard to see and hear. But under the stars, you can ponder the endless galaxies, planets, and the amazing mind that created them. Come out soon. God is waiting.
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3: Jesus said, "There is rejoicing in the presence of the angels of God over one sinner who repents." I can't help but wonder, if the angels rejoice when we repent, do they grieve when we harden our hearts and do the opposite? When we reject God's will and His right to rule in our lives, we certainly don't give them any reason to celebrate. I need to ask myself, is my life bringing joy in heaven? Like the angels, do I get pleasure out of doing God's will? Do I celebrate when I see sinners, including myself, repent and turn from sin? Spend some time examining your own heart. Like the angels of heaven, are you motivated by God's glory? Ask God to give you a heart that rejoices when His will is done in your life and in the lives of others. With Seeking Him, I'm Nancy DeMoss Wagglemuth.
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6: Important dates in Christian history. 1854. Charles Haddon Spurgeon becomes pastor in London and will go on to become one of the most influential pastors ever. He was the central figure in defending the gospel against compromise during the downgrade controversy. This is Wretched Radio with Todd Friel.
7: Welcome in, welcome in. This is not Todd Friel. This is Jimmy Hicks in the studio for Todd Friel, who is actually talking with Dr. Jason Lyle today, one of our Fortis Institute fellows. And they've got a lot on the docket today that they are discussing and talking about. And they're going to kick it off with something that I know we're all interested in, if aliens are real.
8: Have you seen one? Have you seen a UFO flying around? If not, go to the YouTube machine. They're all over the place. They seem to be all the rage. And is it true the government is actually affirming there are unidentified flying objects, which I would actually affirm there are unidentified flying objects. Dr. Jason Lyle, our Fortis fellow, joining us in studio. Do you have a problem with unidentified flying objects?
9: No, I mean,
8: because they're unidentified.
9: Yeah, they're unidentified, right? Yeah.
8: So you quit describing that there's something from outer space, and you got Kazoo
9: there
8: piloting some sort of flying machine. All right, this is also one of your areas of expertise, besides being an astrophysicist, and I don't want to like share your discovery because I have no idea what did you discover or what did you. So there was something in, about stars and things. Well, you discovered something that
9: I've
8: is attributed to you.
9: I've discovered a few things. One thing I discovered in my doctoral research was giant cell boundaries.
8: Oh,
9: those are those are large overturning cells on the sun that were predicted to exist theoretically, but I was actually able to detect them using the SOHO spacecraft and using some computer programs that I wrote. I was able to detect the boundaries of these giant cells.
8: See, that's why you and I get along so well, because of our shared interest in things like this that you're talking about. Okay. So outer space, and of course you cover UFOs. It seems, I think we've had them since the Twilight Zone. We're kind of fascinated by this. And isn't it funny, by the way, how often, even today, when somebody tries to draw a picture of an extraterrestrial, they look eerily similar to what we were doing in the 50s.
9: Yeah, isn't that interesting?
8: So unimaginative.
9: Right.
8: Right? If you're going to create something, how's about it doesn't look at all like anything in God's creation? Mm-hmm. Why don't you try to, nevertheless, before we get to extraterrestrials, UFOs seem to have been making a comeback, that there's been more sightings. And that even, if I recall, that the government was saying, yeah, we think that there's UFOs out there. Are there UFOs out there?
9: Well, if you don't know what something is and it's in the sky, to you, it's a UFO. To me, it's probably an IFO. It's an unidentified flying object. Because most things that, I mean, I spend a lot of time outside at night as an astronomer looking up. And so I've seen a lot of cool stuff. And at this point in my life, most of it, I can pretty well identify.
8: Yeah, and I've actually, from some of your work, I've got the list of explanations,
9: okay,
8: which I think are super fascinating.
9: Yeah.
8: Why do you suppose we almost seem to want, as a culture, we want these unidentified flying objects? We like it.
9: Mm.
8: Why?
9: Well, I think it's interesting. It's something that's novel. But I think especially secularists, they want UFOs because they want there to be intelligent life out in space.
8: Yeah, I think that's it too.
9: Yeah, yeah. And again, I think it comes from a rejection of the biblical God, because I've had the opportunity to talk with a number of secularists that, I mean, there are people who are, there are programs like SETI. I think that's more or less defunct now. But nonetheless, there are searches for extraterrestrial intelligence. Why do you want to find life in space, my secular friend? And a lot of times they'll say things like, well, it'd be nice to know that we're not alone in the universe. And maybe there's...
8: We're not.
9: Yeah, I know.
8: But okay.
9: And that's my point. Or there would be nice if there was some civilization, some life out there that had the answers to life's questions, or maybe they have advanced technology where they could heal our diseases and so on. And I'm thinking, oh yeah, there is a solution to all those things. He's called God.
8: Right,
9: and right? Because we're not alone in the universe, and God can heal our diseases, and God's the one that has the answers to life. When you reject that God, that need for him remains. And I think that ETs are sort of a replacement of the biblical God.
8: Okay. Without getting black helicoptery, not that I'm not opposed to those things, but NASA and its desire to find life on Mars and other planets, do you think it's the same motivation that drives that?
9: Yeah, it is. And to vindicate evolution, too. Because the idea is, if life evolved on Earth, it probably evolved elsewhere. So those two convictions are why they want to fight life.
8: Okay. Somebody might say, come on. No, it advances technology by having some sort of a goal. It helps us. We wouldn't have the computers we had if it weren't for that. But worldview is lurking behind everything.
9: Mm-hmm.
8: And we would be silly to think that it doesn't include NASA and their desire to try to find life out there.
9: Scientists are people too, and we have our own worldviews, and that affects not only the conclusions that we draw, but the motivations, the various programs that are going to be funded, the reason for that funding, and so on. And yes, we can take the technology that I think has been misused to try and find life, and nonetheless use those discoveries to glorify God, which is really the best reason to explore space, is to glorify God. So we can use that, but nonetheless, I would disagree with their motivations for doing a lot of these things.
8: All right, so unidentified flying objects, you believe, are IFOs, which means we can identify them.
9: In most cases, yes.
8: Here's your list. This is from your website, biblicalscienceinstitute.org.
9: .com.
8: Are you a pagan? I thought it was a Christian ministry.
9: We have the .org too. So you go with
8: the .com. Yeah, yeah. You got to get all of them these days,
9: right?
8: Otherwise, you're in big trouble.
9: Right.
8: All right, you start out with balloons.
9: Yes, you know, especially Mylar balloons. We found that, you know, a lot of times pilots
8: from the parties
9: on the ship.
8: Stop it.
9: Yeah, we found that if you track where these UFOs are found, it's almost always along the lines of cruise ships. Isn't that interesting?
8: No, so they're coming off of boats.
9: Yeah,
8: and it's these inflatable balloons that you bring to a party.
9: Right,
8: they're letting them fly. And people
9: pilots,
8: are seeing them.
9: Yeah.
8: They're picking it up perhaps in some sort of looking glass.
9: Yeah.
8: And you think they're balloons.
9: A lot of them are, yeah.
8: And now, has that been verified, or is that just speculation?
9: It's been verified that if you plot where these UFOs are identified, they tend to follow the lines of cruise ships that are having parties, and yeah, mm-hmm. so it makes sense. Yeah.
8: Okay, now the one thing about that explanation, though, is, you know, a balloon is this big. How is somebody going to see a balloon this big, and it looks kind of like a fuzzy sort of spaceship?
9: Well, some of them are mylar, where they reflect the sunlight really well. You catch the sunlight at a bright angle and you see this bright spot, or they'll pick it up on their they have other scanning instruments. It's not necessarily by eye.
8: Right.
9: Yeah.
8: When these pictures that we see, or these videos that we see, typically that's not just like somebody's cell phone showing these. What are they looking through to see these objects?
9: Yeah, there are instruments that they use to lock on with their missiles and so on. And I've seen some of these where, you know, it looks like it's rotating and things like that. I'm like, I know what's going on there. Because when the thing moves, it has to physically turn. Yeah, but then the computer uprights it, so that's why it looks like it's spinning that way. And then the line is caused by an overexposure of the surrounding pixels. I've seen that kind of thing because I've taken pictures with a CCD through my telescope, and I get the same effect. So I can tell what's causing that.
8: Balloons from cruise ships.
9: Some of them, yes. Isn't that interesting?
8: But the good news is it does get millions of views, because we sure do love the idea of the UFOs. And by the way, who is the nerd who tracked that these identified these objects were in the shipping lanes of cruise ships?
9: I don't know who did the study.
8: Who put that together?
9: Yeah, I don't know.
8: Fascinating. Yeah. But there are other explanations, including, and this makes some sense, drones.
9: Yeah.
8: They're everywhere.
9: Yeah. There are companies that do light shows with drones. Now you can hire them and they'll do a...
8: Wow. So,
9: yeah.
8: Lasers, I presume.
9: I don't know exactly how it works, but they organize the drone, and they have lights on them, and they can do them at night and do different shapes and things. I've seen videos of them. I've not seen them in person.
8: And they are a flying object.
9: Yeah.
8: But because of the technology, or maybe the speed or the distance, it's a little blurry. So we ascribe UFO, and you're saying, it could be a drone.
9: Yeah.
8: All right. And have we, with any of these, this laundry list that you have, have we discovered any, it's like, oop, there's the balloon, oop, there's the drone? Or is this just our thinking that it could be?
9: Well, I think in some cases, we know that. We know that's, you know, you get closer and you go, oh, it's a balloon. You get close enough, you know, oh, there's the drone. Oh, there's the guy driving the drone. You know, yeah,
8: right.
9: In some cases we know.
8: Yeah, but we never get that follow-up story, do we?
9: No, we don't. That's not interesting. That's not exciting.
8: Exactly. Yeah. Then that's the problem with gossip too, by the way. All right. Yeah. Temperature inversions can cause all sorts of interesting visual effects. Explain.
9: So a temperature inversion, normally as you go higher, the temperature gets cooler. But in some cases, you'll get an inversion where as you go up and it gets warmer, and that creates a very stable sort of condition. But it also it causes light to refract in unusual ways. And I've seen this happen. I've only seen it once, but I've seen it happen. It happens especially in areas that are very, very flat. And it will cause what's in the distance to appear upside down. It is remarkable. There are sand dunes from which you can see the Chicago skyline. And if you get an inversion, the skyline will look upside down. The buildings will be upside down. I've seen pictures of this. It's remarkable. And if you didn't know what was going on, you're saying, why does the city look upside down?
8: Mm.
9: But it can distort other things that are in the distance as well and make them flipped. So light refraction, light does refract, and temperature inversions will do that.
8: And it could cause some of these supposed sightings.
9: Yeah, there were some lights in, I forget if it was someplace in the Southwest, I think Texas or someplace like that, where they were seeing UFOs along the horizon. And they then later discovered that it was due to traffic, it was due to car lights on a highway. But it only happened during temperature inversions, where you could see farther than you normally can because of the way the light refracts. And if there's no traffic, you don't see it. Isn't that interesting? And so they were able to correlate that.
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7: Conflict. 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And that's why we brought in Gary Varvel. 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It's really simple. We know you have questions, so we have answers at fortisinstitute.org. Wretched. Amazing grace. Amazing gospel. Should Christians drink? What about tattoos? Is it okay to send your kids to public school, or does homeschool make you holier? Christians love to argue about stuff the Bible doesn't actually command or forbid. That's where Christian Liberty comes in. It's a teaching series with Todd Friel, Phil Johnson, and Ty Blackburn, all walking you through one of the most neglected doctrines in all of Scripture. 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
11: Titles of Christ. 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
7: And we are back here on Wretched Radio. I'm Jimmy Hicks in the studio for Todd today, who's having a conversation with Dr. Jason Lyle, one of our Fortis Institute fellows, in the middle of talking about aliens, ETs. Are we alone in the universe? I mean, if you ask me, which nobody has, if they are out there, they probably already decided to skip us.
8: From your article, lens flames are a common source of UFO reports.
9: Lens flares?
8: I need my glasses.
9: Well, there used to be, and I don't know that they're happening anymore, but there was a company called the Iridium Phone Company, and they had satellites in orbit. And these satellites, I think they've all deorbited now, but these satellites, when they would catch the sun at a certain angle, it would be incredibly bright light, and it's brighter than Venus. They were stunning. And they're predictable. There's a website where you can go and you can calculate, because the website uses a little Java app to calculate when a particular spot on Earth will be illuminated by these satellites. And I used to, when I was back in grad school and I was doing sessions with my students, I'd say, hey, student, look up right there and wait about 5 seconds. And then this bright star would appear and then vanish. And they were, ooh. And I would see, you know, in the ancient world, I would have been crowned king for being able to
8: see that.
9: But today you can predict it on the internet. Now, those particular satellites, I think, have all been deorbited. But nonetheless, certain times, satellites will catch the sun at the right angle and you'll get this bright flare. And they're stunning. And if you don't know what it is, you'd be like, are we under attack? What's going on?
8: Sure.
9: Yeah.
8: All right. So, like I said, lens flames.
9: Or lens flares. Yeah.
8: Okay, fine. Let's not quibble. Rocket launches are occasionally reported as UFOs.
9: Yeah, that happens, especially when one blows up, which does occasionally happen. They look spectacular. If you've ever seen a rocket launch, I got to see the space shuttle launch when I was a kid, and it was a night launch, and it was absolutely spectacular. But if you didn't know what was going on, you know, there's this object that's going up, and it looks like it's going up into space. It is. It's called a rocket.
8: Yeah, and we're doing it.
9: Right, exactly.
8: And we're identifiable.
9: Yeah.
8: All right. So that could be an explanation. Yeah. Various kinds of meteors may be reported as UFOs.
9: Yeah. I mean, most meteors, most people should just zip and you know, falling star. And most people recognize that. That's a falling star. That's a meteor. But occasionally you get one that comes in at a very shallow angle and it'll look very bright. And it startles people because it's not what they're expecting. Or a very slow meteor, especially a satellite reentry. Satellite reentries look like a very slow meteor. I've only seen a couple in my life. They're spectacular. Very bright falling star. And it's stunning to watch. If you don't know what it is, to you, it's a UFO.
8: How much time do you spend with your neck craned looking up in
9: quite a lot.
8: The cosmos?
9: Quite a lot. Although not as much this time of year because it's cold out. But during the summer, I love to go out on a summer night and look up and see what I can see.
8: And are you? How often are you surprised?
9: Surprised? Not terribly often.
8: Or maybe like, what in the world is that? Do you ever have those conundrums anymore?
9: Not anymore. Not anymore. There were certain things that I saw when I was younger. I remember seeing there are certain kinds of cloud phenomena where you'll get the sun or the moon reflecting off a cloud in an unusual way. Some common ones are lunar halos, which I recognize those easily. But there are other ones too that are a little more rare. And I remember seeing one of those when it was back in the 90s, and I had access to a telescope, and I pointed it out, and it's like, yeah, it's a cloud reflecting the moonlight. It's about 90 degrees relative to the moon. Yeah, that's what it is.
8: Wow. All right, yeah. So you've got a rare atmospheric phenomenon, and your list goes on, and an aircraft could be a UFO, and just some flat-out hoaxes. All of that to say, how does the Bible help us answer the question, is there extraterrestrial life out there?
9: Well, the Bible gives an overview of everything, of the universe. And so that's the first place I would look if I wanted to know if there's life out in space. And I would say the Bible suggests that no, there's not life out in space. Because if you look at Genesis, the earth really is very special. Isaiah 45:18 says that God formed the earth to be inhabited. And although it doesn't say, and he didn't form the rest of the universe to be inhabited, that seems to be the implication,
8: right,
9: is that the earth is uniquely designed for life. And indeed, in Genesis, if we look at the creation days, 5 of the 6 creation days, God is working on the earth, making it right for life. He takes one day, day 4, that first Wednesday, and creates everything else, all the other stars, all the other planets. The Hebrew word kochab would include stars and planets. So all the other planets besides Earth are made on day 4. Earth, God spends 5 of the 6 creation days working on Earth. It's the focus of his creation.
8: All right, so it doesn't say there's no life out there.
9: Correct.
8: But it aims toward, this is where I do life.
9: Yes.
8: On this planet.
9: That seems to be the implication.
8: All right. Would there be any other biblical leanings to help us answer the question, does ET exist?
9: Yeah, if you wanted to think about, civilizations out there in space, you know, Vulcans and Klingons, and I like science fiction, I enjoy it, but the biblical universe, the real universe, doesn't seem to support that. God says he has made from one blood or from one man all nations. And so that's interesting. That means there can't be other nations out there in space because then they would not be descended from Adam. And it affects our theology as well. Because if you have Vulcans and Klingons out there, you realize they can't be saved because according to the Bible, according to biblical law, it has to be a relative to take your place, to redeem you. The

0: was on earth that Jesus paid for the sins of all human beings.
1: I'm trying to imagine, are there any Christians that argue for E.T. and twist their, I mean, you just said that they would say that maybe Jesus appeared somewhere else in Klingon form to die for them. That's just totally fantastic.
0: Mm.
1: I mean, there's no basis. I mean, that isn't that kind of stretching the Bible beyond what it can bear in order to somehow justify the idea of E.T.?
0: Yeah, I think it is. And yes, there are Christians that do that. And there are Christians in the past who have done that.
1: Really?
0: Oh, yeah. Yeah.
1: You see, I could have made that up, but I would have been silly in doing it. But you're saying, no, people seriously took that position.
0: Yeah. And then my counter argument again would be he died once for all. He's raised incorruptible, which means he's never going to die again. So that indicates that salvation is unique to earthlings.
1: All right. Okay, I'm playing with this in my head a little bit. So maybe these beings, but they're not human beings. So they're just like an animal. They're like a cat. They aren't going to live for forever. So they just die and that's the end of it. So there we can have E.T.
0: Well, some people would argue that. And then my question would be, why do they die when Adam was the one that sinned? The animals on earth die because they are under Adam's dominion. God gave Adam dominion over every living thing that creeps on the earth. But if you have beings out in space, they're not under Adam's dominion. Why would they die as a result of Adam's sin? And yet, the Bible indicates all creation groans under this bondage of corruption. So how can that be? It makes sense if the living beings are confined to earth and we're all under Adam's authority.
1: All right. Now, that's the biblical leaning that would indicate no, E.T., but I think you would argue that there is science that actually points toward no, E.T. isn't going to be phoning home anytime soon. But what if, Dr. Lyle, what if NASA, I think water seems to be like the thing that they're just dying to find out there someplace. For the Christian worldview and you saying, hey, there's probably not life out there, what if they did find water? What if they did find a microbe that appears to be a living thing? Would that undermine the Bible?
0: No, because the Bible, again, doesn't say there are no microbes in space, doesn't say there's no life in space. It seems to be the implication that, I've argued that that you'd have theological problems if you have intelligent beings that are made in God's image on other planets, because then they can't be saved.
1: Right.
0: And so that's a problem. If you had animals on another planet, that wouldn't necessarily be a theological problem. I just think the Bible hints that that's probably not the case, that because God put Adam in charge of, he gave him dominion over all the creeping things that creep on the earth. And so there would be animals that would not be under Adam's dominion. It creates some theological tension, but I don't think it wouldn't refute the Bible, let's put it that way. That being said, I don't expect to find that out in space.
1: You know what, I'm just thinking that people bristle these days at the idea that this blue dot is special because everything is the same and we couldn't be better than outer space, could we? All right, real quick, give me one scientific proof that E.T. isn't phoning home anytime soon.
0: Well, scientifically, I'm not sure I can do that. Scientifically, I would argue that the Earth is very special, but we don't know the rest of the universe. It's very hard for science to prove a universal negative like that. The only way we could know that there's no life in space is if God told us.
1: But until they come up with some sort of scientific proof, the burden, it's not on us.
0: Yeah.
1: It's on them. Dr. Jason Lyle, loaded with gold. Find him at FortisPlus.org.
2: What an interesting conversation that was. 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It's not very often that I get that opportunity. So listening to Dr. Jason Lyle speak about these things today has been extremely interesting. And I hope you enjoyed it as much as I did. Until tomorrow, go serve your king.
3: God knows us.
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0: Leonard Ravenhill said, "A man may study because his brain is hungry for knowledge, even Bible knowledge, but he prays because his soul is hungry for God."
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0: American Family News, I'm Robert Thornton. Diplomacy to end the war with Iran is not dead. That's according to Secretary of State Marco Rubio. Here's Fox's Jared Halpern.
1: Rubio tells a Senate panel Iran is starting to agree to talk about aspects of its nuclear program it previously refused to discuss. Still, the Secretary of State says any deal must reopen the Strait of Hormuz.
2: And reopening the straits means the following. Ships can sail through international waters the way they can do through other choke points around the world without being fired upon, without paying a toll. That's condition number one.
1: Iranian state media says Tehran has stopped communicating with mediators about a ceasefire extension because of Israel's widening attacks on Hezbollah militants in Lebanon. At the White House, Jared Halpern, Fox News.
0: President Donald Trump signed an executive order today on oversight of artificial intelligence. The order establishes a framework for the federal government to vet the national security risks of the most advanced AI systems for up to a month before their public release. Participation by AI developers would be voluntary according to the order. Pope Leo XIV has published his first encyclical, a massive treatise on artificial intelligence. AFN's Steve Jordahl reports even some Protestant intellectuals think it is worth a read.
3: An encyclical is a formal letter or white paper intended to provide moral guidance to the Catholic Church and anyone else interested on a particular social, political, or spiritual issue. Magnifica Humanitas, or Magnificent Humanity in English, is 42,000 words on artificial intelligence. David Clausen, the director of the Center for Biblical Worldview at Family Research Council, says it's timely given the rise of AI.
4: He's really trying to help us think biblically and ethically, really about the rise of artificial intelligence, AI.
3: Clausen says artificial intelligence is blurring the line between man and technology. The Pope's encyclical is a reminder that human dignity comes first.
4: He's trying to ask the question, what does it mean to be human with the rise of AI?
3: Elon Musk is offering brain implants that can help the blind to see. It's allowing people with no motor control to operate computers with their thoughts. But it's a very short drive from reading people's minds to programming people's minds.
4: What he's trying to say is that, like any tool, AI can be used wisely and it can be used foolishly.
3: Magnifica Humanitas strongly opposes AI for military uses and says there needs to be moral and ethical boundaries around the technology, and that parents need to be in charge of those boundaries in the home.
4: Specifically, his call to parents to be the primary educators and the primary informers, formers of their children.
0: The Trump administration has been cracking down on alleged federal benefits fraud across the country, including in Minnesota and California. Centers for Medicare and Medicaid Services Administrator Dr. Mehmet Oz said the administration will need to ramp up efforts even more. He made the comments at a press briefing today.
5: When we go after hospice in California, guess what happens? Hospice in Nevada went up sevenfold. Hospice in Arizona, hospice in Texas, they've all gone up. These scoundrels run to other areas. I just learned this morning, now they're infiltrating the home health care space in California, which is equally a problem.
0: Senate hopeful Democrat Graham Plattner from Maine was in the nation's capital today to shore up support. Plattner has repeatedly faced backlash and scrutiny as he runs to unseat incumbent Republican Senator Susan Collins. The latest scandal involves reports that Plattner's wife warned his campaign that he had previously sent sexually explicit texts to other women. Senate Minority Leader Chuck Schumer says he still supports the candidate.
6: I endorsed Graham Plattner. We're going to beat Susan Collins and take back the Senate.
0: Plattner's wife defended her husband and said it was shameful for media outlets to spread what she described as gossip. Canada's prime minister says the country is failing Jewish Canadians and the community is being brutally targeted by hate. In an address at a Jewish synagogue in Toronto, Mark Carney said across Canada, anti-Semitism has surged to levels not seen in the post-World War II era. He noted that last year, over two-thirds of all religion-motivated hate crimes were directed at Jewish Canadians. Jews make up only 1% of the population. See more news at AFN.net.
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9: Talking about is Jesus Christ. If you know him, you will find the contentment you seek in life. The Bible says, Jesus Christ will never leave you or forsake you. Therefore, having food and clothing, let us be content. When I have Christ in my life, I'll find that contentment I'm seeking.
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0: That's Tarian on Moody Radio. Hi, it's Bill Meyer with something to think about from the ministry Revive Our Hearts. They say God isn't distant or indifferent to our pain. On the contrary, He experienced our pain in all its fullness, so that one day He can destroy it forever.
1: Welcome to Bible Q&A with John MacArthur. This is Denny Nugent, and today let's talk about civil disobedience. If you want to see what the Bible says about Christians and government, there's no better passage than Romans 13, where it tells believers to be subject to the governing authorities. It also says, whoever resists the authorities resists what God has appointed. So John, does that text forbid Christians to participate in protests against government or civil disobedience? Or are those actions not legitimate for believers?
2: Well, that's exactly right, Denny. They are not legitimate for Christians. There is no place for Christians to be engaged in rebellion, in protest, in acts of civil disobedience against government. Because, as you said, Romans 13 tells us, be in subjection to the governing authorities, because there is no authority except from God. Whoever resists the authorities resists what God has appointed. And to just build on that, Paul wrote to Titus, remind believers to be subject to rulers and authorities, and then this, to obey, to be ready for every good work, to speak evil of no one, to be peaceable, gentle, showing all humility to all men. Why? Because we ourselves were once foolish, disobedient, deceived, and serving various lusts and so forth. So we have to expect unbelievers to act like unbelievers, but we're a force for peace. Does that mean we can't use acceptable means to express what is right? Of course not. We can vote. We can stand up for what is right. We can uphold morality and the truth, and most importantly, the gospel. But we are not to be rebels.
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0: That's the group We the Kingdom on Moody Radio. 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On the latest episode of Bold Steps, Dr. Mark Jobe reveals the driving force behind Jesus' entire ministry and asks whether that same force is shaping ours. 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
1: Hi, I'm Johnny Erickson Tata, and I often say that my husband is my sharpest critic. My longtime friend Judy can be pretty quick to criticize me, too. But way back, I asked them both to help me grow, to show me my blind spots, tell me when I'm off base, nail me when I deserve it. True, it's hard to take their criticism. It makes me feel red-faced and sometimes ashamed, which, by the way, only reveals my pride. But that red-faced shame won't last long if my goal is to really change, to put off the old and to put on the new. It's why I so love reading Psalm 51, King David's response when Nathan the prophet confronted him about his adultery and murder. David knew he had to change. He knew he had to put off the old and strive for the new. So remember, criticism, even when it seems unfair, can become an opportunity to really mature in Christ. As Proverbs 6 says, correction is the way to life.
2: This is Max Licato. Some people excel in prayer. They are the SEAL Team 6 of intercession. They'd rather pray than sleep. Why is it I sleep when I pray? It's not that we don't pray at all. We all pray some. Surveys indicate 1 in 5 unbelievers prays daily, just in case, perhaps. When the disciples asked Jesus to teach them to pray, he gave them a prayer, a quotable, repeatable, portable prayer. Could you use the same? Father, you are good. I need help. Heal me and forgive me. They need help. Thank you. In Jesus' name, amen. Here's my challenge for you. Every day for 4 weeks, pray 4 minutes. Then get ready to connect with God like never before. This is Max Licato.
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1: Did you hear about the thief that was stuck in a bank's chimney? When the police came to rescue him, he confessed that he was trying to rob the bank. His sin found him out. King David's sin found him out too. God sent the prophet Nathan to confront David for his sins of adultery and murder. Nathan used the parable of a rich man who stole a poor man's lamb to feed his guest. When David heard how the rich man had taken advantage of the poor man, he was furious. He said, "Any man who would do such a thing deserves to die." "You are that man," Nathan replied. The prophet then described how God had richly blessed David. God elevated him from being a lowly shepherd to be the king. "Why," Nathan asked, "have you despised the word of the Lord and done this horrible deed? You murdered Uriah and stole his wife. Because of what you have done, I, the Lord, will cause your own household to rebel against you. I will give your wives to another man, and he will go to bed with them in public view. You did it secretly, but I will do this to you openly." David then confessed, "I have sinned against the Lord." Nathan replied, "Yes, and the Lord has forgiven you, and you won't die for this sin, but your child will die." David learned that sin has consequences. That's why God helps us resist sin when we come to Him through Jesus, His Son.
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3: Inviting you to be a part of God's story through Jesus' death on the cross for our sin, for His glory. 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

0: Her name is Carly Ann Taylor. That's Why Should I Worry on Moody Radio. You know, the most essential element of the Christian faith is intangible. We can't hold it in our hands or weigh it on a scale. So how do we know what faith really is? Well, on the latest episode of Focal Point, Pastor Mike Fabares takes us to Hebrews chapter 11, which describes the essence of biblical faith. 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
1: We're talking about pressing forward, how to go forward in life. Some of you don't know how to pray. Get around people that know how to pray. 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It's going to be my turn. You're hyperventilating. People think you're under conviction. You're just nervous because you have to pray out loud. You want to learn how to pray? Get around people that pray out loud. I don't know how to pray. Join the intercessors group over here. During service, there's people praying. Hang out for an hour with people praying. You're going to learn how to do it.
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In Philippians chapter 3, the Apostle Paul said, "I press on toward the goal to win the prize for which God has called me heavenward in Christ Jesus."

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1: Hello, this is Paul Cannings. It doesn't matter what you face today. It matters most who you face it with. Stay tuned and allow God to influence your life through His Word.
2: Look at John 15. I'm the true vine and my Father is the vineless. Every branch in me that does not bear fruit, He takes it away. He prunes it. He gives it trials. So when somebody is deciding to grow and mature, guess what God is going to do now? He's going to put them in trials to teach them endurance so He can perfect them. He is saying, now that you want to obey me, you got to accept the trials. That's exactly what James is saying in chapter 1. If you want to accept Christ and want to walk in Him, He says, I got to prune you. Look at what He says. You already are clean because of the word. What does He mean by abide? What does this word abide got to do with anything? In verse 7 He says, if you abide in me and my words abide in you. So abiding in God is literally to say, I'm going to hold on to your Bible no matter how much sense it doesn't make, how many feelings it messes me up with, how much adjustments I got to make, I'm going to keep doing it. He says, the minute you do that, that's when the fruits start to come out your life. Until then, it don't come out. If I believe in God and trust God and say God has all these wonderful things in the Bible, and I believe the Bible and I quote the Bible, He says, that does not save you. It is when you choose to abide. Walk with me. Hold on to my word. No matter what it does to your schedule, what it does to your life, you go about doing what I say, no matter how hard it is. My spirit will start working inside of you, and I will adjust your whole life to look just like me. That's why Paul would say, I no longer live. It is Christ that lives in me.
3: For more on this and other helpful resources, log on to powerwalkministries.org.
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5: Three brothers in a fire, willing to die for their faith. But you were with them in the fire, and they walked out the next day. And Daniel met a lion, because he chose to pray. But you shut the mouth of that lion, and he walked out the next day.

0: It's easy to get lost in a crowd and become one of many. But Jesus doesn't just see Christians in general. He knows each of us by name. 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
1: This is Carter Conlon. There are those who feel deeply wounded, carrying pain from what has been done to them. The weight of it feels like something you can't rise up from. But consider Jesus. He was wounded, bruised, betrayed, rejected, and yet he didn't stay in the grave. The same Spirit that raised him from the dead is able to give life to you. No wound is deeper than his, and no pain is beyond the reach of his power. Don't allow your pain to define your future. The power of God is greater than what has been done to you. Bring your brokenness to him and let his life begin to restore what has been lost. You are not finished. There's still life ahead of you. 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Use my life. Take me as I am and make me a miracle. It's time to pray.
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3: 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Taking the land would involve a military campaign, and military campaigns are always costly. What would happen to their children? Why is the Lord bringing us into this land to fall by the sword, they said. Our wives and little ones will become prey. See, God's people put their children first, and they held back from what God had clearly called them to do. And what was the result? Their children suffered. God's people spent the next 40 years in the desert, and their children, who could have grown up in the promised land, wandered in the wilderness. So when you come to a place in your life where obedience to God seems costly, remember that the alternative always comes at a higher price.
2: Invite a friend to open the Bible with you at openthebible.org.
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0: American Family News, I'm Robert Thornton. Diplomacy to end the war with Iran is not dead. That's according to Secretary of State Marco Rubio. Here's Fox's Jared Halpern.
1: Rubio tells a Senate panel Iran is starting to agree to talk about aspects of its nuclear program it previously refused to discuss. Still, the Secretary of State says any deal must reopen the Strait of Hormuz.
2: And reopening the straits means the following. Ships can sail through international waters the way they can do through other choke points around the world without being fired upon, without paying a toll. That's condition number one.
1: Iranian state media says Tehran has stopped communicating with mediators about a ceasefire extension because of Israel's widening attacks on Hezbollah militants in Lebanon. At the White House, Jared Halpern, Fox News.
0: President Donald Trump signed an executive order today on oversight of artificial intelligence. The order establishes a framework for the federal government to vet the national security risks of the most advanced AI systems for up to a month before their public release. Participation by AI developers would be voluntary, according to the order. Pope Leo XIV has published his first encyclical, a massive treatise on artificial intelligence. AFN Steve Jordahl reports even some Protestant intellectuals think it is worth a read.
3: An encyclical is a formal letter or white paper intended to provide moral guidance to the Catholic Church and anyone else interested on a particular social, political, or spiritual issue. Magnifica Humanitas, or Magnificent Humanity in English, is 42,000 words on artificial intelligence. David Clausen, the director of the Center for Biblical Worldview at Family Research Council, says it's timely, given the rise of AI.
4: It's really trying to help us think biblically and ethically, really about the rise of artificial intelligence, AI.
3: Clausen says artificial intelligence is blurring the line between man and technology. The Pope's encyclical is a reminder that human dignity comes first.
4: He's trying to ask the question, what does it mean to be human with the rise of AI?
3: Elon Musk is offering brain implants that can help the blind to see. It's allowing people with no motor control to operate computers with their thoughts. But it's a very short drive from reading people's minds to programming people's minds.
4: What he's trying to say is that, like any tool, AI can be used wisely and it can be used foolishly.
3: Magnifica Humanitas strongly opposes AI for military uses and says there needs to be moral and ethical boundaries around the technology. And parents need to be in charge of those boundaries in the home.
4: Specifically, his call to parents to be the primary educators and the primary informers, formers of their children.
0: The Trump administration has been cracking down on alleged federal benefits fraud across the country, including in Minnesota and California. Centers for Medicare and Medicaid Services Administrator Dr. Mehmet Oz said the administration will need to ramp up efforts even more. He made the comments at a press briefing today.
5: When we go after hospice in California, guess what happens? Hospice in Nevada went up sevenfold. Hospice in Arizona, hospice in Texas, they've all gone up. These scoundrels run to other areas. I just learned this morning, now they're infiltrating the home health care space in California, which is equally a problem.
0: Senate hopeful Democrat Graham Plattner from Maine was in the nation's capital today to shore up support. Plattner has repeatedly faced backlash and scrutiny as he runs to unseat incumbent Republican Senator Susan Collins. The latest scandal involves reports that Plattner's wife warned his campaign that he had previously sent sexually explicit texts to other women. Senate Minority Leader Chuck Schumer says he still supports the candidate.
6: I endorsed Graham Plattner. We're going to beat Susan Collins and take back the Senate.
0: Plattner's wife defended her husband and said it was shameful for media outlets to spread what she described as gossip. Canada's prime minister says the country is failing Jewish Canadians and the community is being brutally targeted by hate. In an address at a Jewish synagogue in Toronto, Mark Carney said across Canada, anti-Semitism has surged to levels not seen in the post-World War II era. He noted that last year, over two-thirds of all religion-motivated hate crimes were directed at Jewish Canadians. Jews make up only 1% of the population. See more news at AFN.net.
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0: Chris Tomlin on Moody Radio. Hi, it's Bill Meyer with something to think about from Crosscheck Ministries. They say humility is being more concerned about your sins than anybody else's. Welcome to Bible Q&A with John MacArthur, author of the MacArthur New Testament Commentary Series. We'll read through the New Testament, and next to Jesus, you won't find a more prominent figure than the Apostle Paul. He wrote at least 13 of the 27 New Testament books. Yet, when the Bible first introduces him in Acts in chapter 7, his name is Saul. John, tell us about his name change. Why was that so important?
1: Well, good question, Denny. And people might think that being changed from Saul to Paul indicates some dramatic changes in view with the change of that name. They might think that because Abram was made Abraham to express the fact that he would be the father of many nations, or Simon was called Peter in

0: Roman equivalent of that. So there really is no spiritual significance, although we might say that when Paul went from being a Hebrew persecutor of the church to becoming an apostle who preached the gospel, there was the most dramatic change.
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0: John Reddick on Moody Radio. You know, wealth is both a tool and a test. In Matthew 6:20, Jesus says to store up treasures in heaven. 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
1: 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Prayer is one way that I have communion with God. Now, when I get alone with God to pray, it's not only a time for me to talk to Him about all of my concerns, it's also a time for me to listen. God wants me to slow down, and He wants me to be still before Him. He wants me to hear His still, small voice. I'm so thankful for the gift of prayer. I'm grateful that God made a way through Jesus for us to have relationship with Him. He wants us to know Him. What a good, good Father He is.
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3: Hi, I'm John Sorensen, president of Evangelism Explosion International, and you're listening to Share Life Today. Now, faith is being sure of what we hope for and certain of what we do not see. Do you have that kind of faith, saving faith? You see, faith is like a key. There are many different kinds of keys, but only one opens the door, and in this case, the door to heaven. Let me explain first what saving faith is not. It's not just a blind leap in the dark, and it's not merely intellectual. Saving faith is not just temporary faith either. Saving faith is fully trusting in Jesus' work on the cross for eternal life. It's not just believing that Jesus could be a way to get you into heaven or that He was a good man. It's a life fully surrendered to trusting Him. So let me ask you again, have you put your faith in Jesus alone? If you'll do that, you'll make the most important decision of your life. If you're ready to know for sure that heaven's going to be your home one day, you need to accept God's gift of grace in Jesus. For more, visit sharelife.today.
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0: American Family News, I'm Robert Thornton. Diplomacy to end the war with Iran is not dead. That's according to Secretary of State Marco Rubio. Here's Fox's Jared Halpern.
1: Rubio tells a Senate panel Iran is starting to agree to talk about aspects of its nuclear program it previously refused to discuss. Still, the Secretary of State says any deal must reopen the Strait of Hormuz.
2: And reopening the straits means the following. Ships can sail through international waters the way they can do through other choke points around the world without being fired upon, without paying a toll. That's condition number one.
1: Iranian state media says Tehran has stopped communicating with mediators about a ceasefire extension because of Israel's widening attacks on Hezbollah militants in Lebanon. At the White House, Jared Halpern, Fox News.
0: President Donald Trump signed an executive order today on oversight of artificial intelligence. The order establishes a framework for the federal government to vet the national security risks of the most advanced AI systems for up to a month before their public release. Participation by AI developers would be voluntary, according to the order. Pope Leo XIV has published his first encyclical, a massive treatise on artificial intelligence. AFN Steve Jordahl reports even some Protestant intellectuals think it is worth a read.
3: An encyclical is a formal letter or white paper intended to provide moral guidance to the Catholic Church and anyone else interested on a particular social, political, or spiritual issue. Magnifica Humanitas, or Magnificent Humanity in English, is 42,000 words on artificial intelligence. David Clausen, the director of the Center for Biblical Worldview at Family Research Council, says it's timely given the rise of AI.
4: He's really trying to help us think biblically and ethically, really about the rise of artificial intelligence, AI.
3: Clausen says artificial intelligence is blurring the line between man and technology. The Pope's encyclical is a reminder that human dignity comes first.
4: He's trying to ask the question, what does it mean to be human with the rise of AI?
3: Elon Musk is offering brain implants that can help the blind to see. It's allowing people with no motor control to operate computers with their thoughts. But it's a very short drive from reading people's minds to programming people's minds.
4: What he's trying to say is that, like any tool, AI can be used wisely and it can be used foolishly.
3: Magnifica Humanitas strongly opposes AI for military uses and says there needs to be moral and ethical boundaries around the technology, and that parents need to be in charge of those boundaries in the home.
4: Specifically, his call to parents to be the primary educators and the primary informers, formers of their children.
0: The Trump administration has been cracking down on alleged federal benefits fraud across the country, including in Minnesota and California. Centers for Medicare and Medicaid Services Administrator Dr. Mehmet Oz said the administration will need to ramp up efforts even more. He made the comments at a press briefing today.
5: When we go after hospice in California, guess what happens? Hospice in Nevada went up sevenfold. Hospice in Arizona, hospice in Texas, they've all gone up. These scoundrels run to other areas. I just learned this morning, now they're infiltrating the home health care space in California, which is equally a problem.
0: Senate hopeful Democrat Graham Plattner from Maine was in the nation's capital today to shore up support. Plattner has repeatedly faced backlash and scrutiny as he runs to unseat incumbent Republican Senator Susan Collins. The latest scandal involves reports that Plattner's wife warned his campaign that he had previously sent sexually explicit texts to other women. Senate Minority Leader Chuck Schumer says he still supports the candidate.
6: I endorsed Graham Plattner. We're going to beat Susan Collins and take back the Senate.
0: Plattner's wife defended her husband and said it was shameful for media outlets to spread what she described as gossip. Canada's prime minister says the country is failing Jewish Canadians and the community is being brutally targeted by hate. In an address at a Jewish synagogue in Toronto, Mark Carney said across Canada, anti-Semitism has surged to levels not seen in the post-World War II era. He noted that last year, over two-thirds of all religion-motivated hate crimes were directed at Jewish Canadians. Jews make up only 1% of the population. See more news at AFN.net.
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0: 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Hi, this is Bill Meyer. 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
1: It's so worth it to have real relationships with real people where you're really going there with each other, because it's what we're made for.
2: We all want deep, meaningful relationships. 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Hi, I'm Mark Gothier with Crew and Making Your Life Count. Keith Spurgeon says that risk makes deep relationships possible.
1: Those kind of things just circle in our minds all the time. And so it feels so risky to be vulnerable. 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There is no passion without risk. And that's really the kind of relationships we want. So it's important for us to understand, if we're going to build healthy relationships, we have to step into the light. We have to be willing to be vulnerable and share a little bit more than what we normally would. 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
2: Without vulnerability, relationships stay shallow. 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
1: Real connection takes courage. 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

0: If you've been going to church for a while, phrases like resurrection, salvation, and born again can feel worn out, and the amazing truths they carry can get clouded. But Pastor J.D. Greer says their wonder should never be obscured. On the latest episode of Summit Life, J.D. challenges us to take a fresh look at the glory of the gospel. 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

In Romans 15, the Bible says, "May the God of hope fill you with all joy and peace in believing, so that by the power of the Holy Spirit you may abound in hope."

0: American Family News, I'm Robert Thornton. Diplomacy to end the war with Iran is not dead. That's according to Secretary of State Marco Rubio. Here's Fox's Jared Halpern.
1: Rubio tells a Senate panel Iran is starting to agree to talk about aspects of its nuclear program it previously refused to discuss. Still, the Secretary of State says any deal must reopen the Strait of Hormuz.
2: And reopening the straits means the following. Ships can sail through international waters the way they can do through other choke points around the world without being fired upon, without paying a toll. That's condition number one.
1: Iranian state media says Tehran has stopped communicating with mediators about a ceasefire extension because of Israel's widening attacks on Hezbollah militants in Lebanon. At the White House, Jared Halpern, Fox News.
0: President Donald Trump signed an executive order today on oversight of artificial intelligence. The order establishes a framework for the federal government to vet the national security risks of the most advanced AI systems for up to a month before their public release. Participation by AI developers would be voluntary, according to the order. Pope Leo XIV has published his first encyclical, a massive treatise on artificial intelligence. AFN Steve Jordahl reports even some Protestant intellectuals think it is worth a read.
3: An encyclical is a formal letter or white paper intended to provide moral guidance to the Catholic Church and anyone else interested on a particular social, political, or spiritual issue. Magnifica Humanitas, or Magnificent Humanity in English, is 42,000 words on artificial intelligence. David Clausen, the director of the Center for Biblical Worldview at Family Research Council, says it's timely, given the rise of AI.
4: He's really trying to help us think biblically and ethically, really about the rise of artificial intelligence, AI.
3: Clausen says artificial intelligence is blurring the line between man and technology. The Pope's encyclical is a reminder that human dignity comes first.
4: He's trying to ask the question, what does it mean to be human with the rise of AI?
3: Elon Musk is offering brain implants that can help the blind to see. It's allowing people with no motor control to operate computers with their thoughts. But it's a very short drive from reading people's minds to programming people's minds.
4: What he's trying to say is that, like any tool, AI can be used wisely and it can be used foolishly.
3: Magnifica Humanitas strongly opposes AI for military uses and says there needs to be moral and ethical boundaries around the technology. And parents need to be in charge of those boundaries in the home.
4: Specifically, his call to parents to be the primary educators and the primary informers, formers of their children.
0: The Trump administration has been cracking down on alleged federal benefits fraud across the country, including in Minnesota and California. Centers for Medicare and Medicaid Services Administrator Dr. Mehmet Oz said the administration will need to ramp up efforts even more. He made the comments at a press briefing today.
5: When we go after hospice in California, guess what happens? Hospice in Nevada went up sevenfold. Hospice in Arizona, hospice in Texas, they've all gone up. These scoundrels run to other areas. I just learned this morning, now they're infiltrating the home health care space in California, which is equally a problem.
0: Senate hopeful Democrat Graham Plattner from Maine was in the nation's capital today to shore up support. Plattner has repeatedly faced backlash and scrutiny as he runs to unseat incumbent Republican Senator Susan Collins. The latest scandal involves reports that Plattner's wife warned his campaign that he had previously sent sexually explicit texts to other women. Senate Minority Leader Chuck Schumer says he still supports the candidate.
6: I endorsed Graham Plattner. We're going to beat Susan Collins and take back the Senate.
0: Plattner's wife defended her husband and said it was shameful for media outlets to spread what she described as gossip. Canada's prime minister says the country is failing Jewish Canadians and the community is being brutally targeted by hate. In an address at a Jewish synagogue in Toronto, Mark Carney said across Canada, anti-Semitism has surged to levels not seen in the post-World War II era. He noted that last year, over two-thirds of all religion-motivated hate crimes were directed at Jewish Canadians. Jews make up only 1% of the population. See more news at AFN.net.
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0: Jamie McDonald on Moody Radio. Hi, it's Bill Meyer with a Christian artist update for you. The group for King & Country has announced they'll be playing some historic venues on their upcoming Beautiful Colors tour. The tour will mark the first time the band has played the Greek Theater in Los Angeles. They'll also be at Red Rocks Amphitheater in Colorado. You can find out if they'll be in a city near you by going to For King & Country's Facebook page.
1: This is John MacArthur. Won't you join me for today's Portraits of Grace? Mercy is a wonderful thing, and Christ Himself is both its source and its greatest illustration. He showed mercy throughout His earthly ministry, even though He was often misunderstood and even hated. Countless Christians throughout the ages have followed in their Lord's footsteps, receiving only slander, rebuke, social rejection, alienation from loved ones, persecution, and even death for their merciful efforts. But Jesus didn't guarantee merciful treatment from others. No, instead He promised that God would be merciful to you as you show mercy to others. So trust in God and be merciful. Then God will use your life for His glory and reward you accordingly. This is John MacArthur encouraging you to live as portraits of grace.
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2: Another Texas man has been indicted after authorities say he secretly gave abortion drugs to a pregnant woman without her knowledge or consent, killing her unborn child. Prosecutors allege he crushed the drugs into a drink after repeatedly pressuring the mother to get an abortion. The baby girl, named Presley May, was delivered stillborn at 14 weeks. Reports show the man repeatedly pressured the woman into getting an abortion and even offered her money if she would kill their child, but she refused. So how was he able to acquire these deadly drugs? Well, the chemical abortion pill is distributed by mail with no meaningful medical oversight. Abusers have repeatedly been able to purchase these drugs to use against innocent women and their children.
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3: You know that place when you know that the only change that will happen is if you ask God to change you? Hey, this is Debbie Griffith. 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I didn't ask that He change the other person, but instead I knew the only real solution was that my heart be changed. 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And then cast all your care upon Him, for He cares for you every day." 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

In Isaiah 26, the Bible says, "You will keep in perfect peace those whose minds are steadfast, because they trust in you."

0: American Family News, I'm Robert Thornton. Diplomacy to end the war with Iran is not dead. That's according to Secretary of State Marco Rubio. Here's Fox's Jared Halpern.
1: Rubio tells a Senate panel Iran is starting to agree to talk about aspects of its nuclear program it previously refused to discuss. Still, the Secretary of State says any deal must reopen the Strait of Hormuz.
2: And reopening the straits means the following. Ships can sail through international waters the way they can do through other choke points around the world without being fired upon, without paying a toll. That's condition number one.
1: Iranian state media says Tehran has stopped communicating with mediators about a ceasefire extension because of Israel's widening attacks on Hezbollah militants in Lebanon. At the White House, Jared Halpern, Fox News.
0: President Donald Trump signed an executive order today on oversight of artificial intelligence. The order establishes a framework for the federal government to vet the national security risks of the most advanced AI systems for up to a month before their public release. Participation by AI developers would be voluntary according to the order. Pope Leo XIV has published his first encyclical, a massive treatise on artificial intelligence. AFN's Steve Jordahl reports even some Protestant intellectuals think it is worth a read.
3: An encyclical is a formal letter or white paper intended to provide moral guidance to the Catholic Church and anyone else interested on a particular social, political, or spiritual issue. Magnifica Humanitas, or Magnificent Humanity in English, is 42,000 words on artificial intelligence. David Clausen, the director of the Center for Biblical Worldview at Family Research Council, says it's timely given the rise of AI.
4: He's really trying to help us think biblically and ethically, really about the rise of artificial intelligence, AI.
3: Clausen says artificial intelligence is blurring the line between man and technology. The Pope's encyclical is a reminder that human dignity comes first.
4: He's trying to ask the question, what does it mean to be human with the rise of AI?
3: Elon Musk is offering brain implants that can help the blind to see. It's allowing people with no motor control to operate computers with their thoughts. But it's a very short drive from reading people's minds to programming people's minds.
4: What he's trying to say is that, like any tool, AI can be used wisely and it can be used foolishly.
3: Magnifica Humanitas strongly opposes AI for military uses and says there needs to be moral and ethical boundaries around the technology, and that parents need to be in charge of those boundaries in the home.
4: Specifically, his call to parents to be the primary educators and the primary informers, formers of their children.
0: The Trump administration has been cracking down on alleged federal benefits fraud across the country, including in Minnesota and California. Centers for Medicare and Medicaid Services Administrator Dr. Mehmet Oz said the administration will need to ramp up efforts even more. He made the comments at a press briefing today.
5: When we go after hospice in California, guess what happens? Hospice in Nevada went up sevenfold. Hospice in Arizona, hospice in Texas, they've all gone up. These scoundrels run to other areas. I just learned this morning, now they're infiltrating the home health care space in California, which is equally a problem.
0: Senate hopeful Democrat Graham Plattner from Maine was in the nation's capital today to shore up support. Plattner has repeatedly faced backlash and scrutiny as he runs to unseat incumbent Republican Senator Susan Collins. The latest scandal involves reports that Plattner's wife warned his campaign that he had previously sent sexually explicit texts to other women. Senate Minority Leader Chuck Schumer says he still supports the candidate.
6: I endorsed Graham Plattner. We're going to beat Susan Collins and take back the Senate.
0: Plattner's wife defended her husband and said it was shameful for media outlets to spread what she described as gossip. Canada's prime minister says the country is failing Jewish Canadians and the community is being brutally targeted by hate. In an address at a Jewish synagogue in Toronto, Mark Carney said across Canada, anti-Semitism has surged to levels not seen in the post-World War II era. He noted that last year, over two-thirds of all religion-motivated hate crimes were directed at Jewish Canadians. Jews make up only 1% of the population. See more news at AFN.net.
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9: On November 21, 1915, the hope of Sir Ernest Shackleton and his 27 crew members sank, along with their ship Endurance. They were stranded thousands of miles from home. Later, the crew shared several things that aided their survival, including a banjo. Embarking on their brutal trek, Leonard Hussey, the expedition's meteorologist, was the only person allowed more than 2 pounds of personal gear. He was allowed to bring his 12-pound Windsor banjo. "It's vital mental medicine," Shackleton told Hussey, "and we shall need it." The crew's journals explained the power of Hussey's music. "The banjo does supply brain food," wrote one sailor. Another reflected on Hussey's indispensable banjo. The Bible presents music as one of God's immense gifts, a way his healing and comfort enter the human heart. In the tragic story of King Saul, we hear how, due to his disobedience, he was oppressed by an evil spirit. And what did Saul's attendants believe the king needed to provide relief? Music. So they found young David with his harp. David would take up his lyre and play. Then relief would come to Saul. He would feel better, and the evil spirit would leave him. Music offers more than mere entertainment. It can bring joy, renew hope, and comfort weary souls. It's truly one of God's powerful gifts. Today's encouragement was provided by our Daily Bread Ministries.
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0: A person, no matter how small. This is Ken Ham, author and speaker on Genesis and the Bible's reliability. In order to justify abortion, unborn babies are often referred to as a pregnancy. But from the moment of fertilization, a genetically unique person is present. And the growth of this little person is amazing. By just 4 weeks, the tiny heart is beating. And by the second month, the brain and spinal cord are well formed. A month later, the baby can open and close the tiny fists. And fingernails, toenails, and even fingerprints are forming. By the end of the fourth month, the baby is fully formed and just needs to mature. A baby is a human being from the moment of fertilization, and each baby is knit together by God.
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0: This is John MacArthur. Won't you join me for today's Portraits of Grace? Mercy is a wonderful thing, and Christ Himself is both its source and its greatest illustration. He showed mercy throughout His earthly ministry, even though He was often misunderstood and even hated. Countless Christians throughout the ages have followed in their Lord's footsteps, receiving only slander, rebuke, social rejection, alienation from loved ones, persecution, and even death for their merciful efforts. But Jesus didn't guarantee merciful treatment from others. No, instead He promised that God would be merciful to you as you show mercy to others. So trust in God and be merciful. Then God will use your life for His glory and reward you accordingly. This is John MacArthur encouraging you to live as portraits of grace.
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0: Welcome to Foundations of Truth, the biblical teaching ministry of Dr. Timothy Mann. 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Dr. Timothy Mann begins a powerful two-part message called Faith That Endures. If God has truly begun a saving work in your life, the Bible says He will finish what He started. Here now with part one of A Faith That Endures is Dr. Timothy Mann.
1: We've been going through this particular series that we have called Saved, Understanding God's Work in Us, to focus in on the truth of salvation from God's Word. There's a lot of misunderstanding in the church today across the spectrum in evangelical Christianity about what does that even mean to be saved? And folks typically think about one thing, one aspect, when in truth, the teaching of salvation in God's Word is like a multifaceted diamond. You can't take it all in just by looking at it once, and you have to turn the diamond around to see the different facets of salvation. And we've been doing that. And we're going to do it again with another aspect, another facet. We're going to be in three passages, three particular texts in the New Testament. And I've set it up in a way that you can, if you use a paper Bible like I do, you can just move to the right as we go through. It won't be jumping around. It'll be easy. So we're going to start in the little letter of Philippians chapter 1. And then from there, we'll turn to the right in our Bibles to Hebrews chapter 10. From Hebrews 10, we'll end our morning in 1 Peter chapter 1. So we'll be in Philippians 1, Hebrews 10, and 1 Peter chapter 1. Philippians chapter 1, verse 6. We're going to focus on one verse in Philippians 1, and then we'll move through. Philippians chapter 1, verse 6. The Bible says, God's Word says, being confident of this very thing, that He who has begun a good work in you will complete it until the day of Jesus Christ. Now go with me to Hebrews chapter 10, verse 35 through 39. The Bible says, therefore, do not cast away your confidence, which has great reward. For you have need of endurance, so that after you have done the will of God, you may receive the promise. And then he quotes the Old Testament. For yet a little while, and he who is coming will come and will not tarry. Now the just shall live by faith. But if anyone draws back, my soul has no pleasure in him. But we are not of those who draw back to perdition, but of those who believe to the saving of the soul. 1 Peter chapter 1. We'll read verses 3 through 9. 1 Peter 1, verse 3 through 9. The Bible says, blessed be the God and Father of our Lord Jesus Christ, who according to His abundant mercy has begotten us again to a living hope through the resurrection of Jesus Christ from the dead, to an inheritance incorruptible and undefiled and that does not fade away, reserved in heaven for you, who are kept by the power of God through faith, for salvation, ready to be revealed in the last time. In this, you greatly rejoice. For though now for a little while, if need be, you have been grieved by various trials, that the genuineness of your faith, being much more precious than gold that perishes, though it is tested by fire, may be found to praise, honor, and glory at the revelation of Jesus Christ, whom having not seen, you love. And though now you do not see him, yet believing, you rejoice with joy inexpressible and full of glory, receiving the end of your faith, the salvation of your souls. We'll stop there. And all three passages that we've read from these books in God's Word, it is God's Word. We've been talking about saved. So what happens after we're saved? In this series, we've seen that we are saved by God's grace alone, through faith in Christ alone. We've seen that God forgives our sin and that He puts us in right standing with Him when we genuinely believe on Jesus in repentant faith. We've seen that we've been made new by being born again from above. also adopted by God into his forever family. What a blessing. And we've also seen, we've learned that we are safe in his hands because Jesus is our shepherd and we are his sheep. Isn't that good? Y'all gonna have to do better than that this morning. I'll tell you that right now. All right. But what about the long journey ahead? What about when the path gets hard? When doubts creep in? When suffering comes? When sin resurfaces? When we feel weak, weary, and afraid? Well, that's where the truth of today's message, where the truth of God's Word really matters deeply. And the truth is this, I'll just state it this way and we'll move from here. Those who are genuinely saved, now you may have a different view, but I believe God's Word really is pretty clear about this, and we'll walk through this as we go through it. Those who are genuinely saved will endure to the end, not by their own strength, but by God's sustaining grace. In other words, let me put it this way. Saving faith is enduring faith. Saving faith is enduring faith. Not because we are strong, but because God is faithful. The Bible, again, I stand on this, on what I believe is the truth of God's Word. The Bible never teaches that true believers can ultimately and finally fall away and lose their salvation. However, it does teach that true believers continue to believe. It teaches that true believers continue to believe. They persevere, not in perfection, but in repentance. Not without failure, but without final falling away. And why? Well, because the God who saved them is the God who keeps them. And I'll tell you this morning, that's a promise you can build your life on. That the God who saves you is the God who keeps you. You can build your life on that promise. I want us to explore three key truths as we consider why true believers in Jesus continue to believe. Why do true believers in Jesus continue to believe? If you've ever felt weak in your faith, if you've ever wondered whether you're going to make it to the end, then this message is for you. So let's begin with one of the most, I believe, reassuring verses in all of Scripture, back in Philippians 1. Philippians 1. Let's start with that. Philippians 1, verse 6. Being confident of this very thing, that he who has begun a good work in you will complete it until the day of Jesus Christ. That single sentence from the Apostle Paul, from the Holy Spirit through the Apostle Paul, is a bedrock for our assurance and our hope. Because it speaks not only of how salvation begins, but it also speaks of how it continues and how it ultimately ends. So we'll start with this powerful truth that if true believers continue to believe, why? Why is that? Well, first, and I would even say most importantly, it's this. God finishes what he starts. Amen. God finishes what he starts. Philippians chapter 1, verse 6. So let's unpack this some. Verse 6, put your eyes on it. Let's unpack it some. First of all, we see in verse 6 that salvation begins with God. It says, he who began a good work in you. So notice who begins the work. God does. And it's not abstractly, it's not that he begins the work out there somewhere. No, he begins the work where?
2: In you.
1: In you. He begins the work in you. Salvation is not a human achievement. It's a divine initiative. It doesn't start with our resolve. It doesn't start with our decision. It doesn't start with our morality. No, it starts with God's grace and God's power. He called you. He opened your eyes. He brought you understanding of the gospel, of what Jesus did in dying for your sins and rising from the dead to give you eternal life. He gave you faith. He began the work. And that's incredibly freeing, actually. It's incredibly freeing. You don't climb your way into salvation, and you won't maintain it by sheer willpower. the same God who began the work is the one who sustains it. That's what we see first. Look what else. It's a good work, but it's not finished yet. The Apostle Paul here calls salvation a good work. He who began a good work in you. Now, that includes regeneration, or being born again, as we've called it. That includes justification. That is to say, being declared by God that you are righteous before Him based on your faith in Jesus. That is also to say, sanctification. That is being made more like Christ by the power of the Holy Spirit. And it also includes glorification, which is our future resurrection and our future perfection. And so the work of salvation has a beginning, a middle, and a glorious end. But the reality is this. The reality is that many Christians get discouraged, and maybe you can testify to this, many Christians get discouraged because they see their flaws and they see their failures, and they wonder, how could I struggle? How could I still struggle like this if I'm saved? Anybody ever been there?
2: Amen.
1: Yeah.
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1: But God's Word reminds us, we're still in process.
2: Amen.
1: We're still in process. God's work in you is not finished, but it is good. And so, every moment of growth, every step of obedience, every battle with sin is part of His master plan to make you more like Jesus. Look what else it says. We'll complete it until the day of Jesus Christ. So God will complete the work. This is the heart of the promise. God finishes what He starts. The word complete here, in the original language, the Greek language in which it was written, the word complete means to bring to full maturity. It means to carry something through to the end. And so there's no doubt here in the Apostle Paul's voice, through the Holy Spirit. There's just confidence. If God started the work, He will finish it. And so the day of Jesus Christ, look at that. The day of Jesus Christ, that refers to the return of Christ, when every believer will be fully transformed and finally perfected. And so until that day, God is faithfully shaping us. And on that day, the work will be gloriously complete. So that brings deep assurance if you are saved. It brings deep assurance if you're saved. That means your salvation is not hanging by a thread. That means your security doesn't depend on you, that your performance does not sustain you. You are kept by the faithfulness of God. And that's our hope. That's our security. We persevere in faith because God preserves us by His grace. Let me give you an illustration. Imagine walking past a massive construction site. And there's still plenty of them around the area. You can go by and see a lot of them these days. You're walking past a massive construction site, and at first it appears to be chaos. There's exposed beams. There's unfinished rooms, there's these scattered tools around, there's equipment sitting around. But over on the edge of the property, there is a large sign with a rendering of the final design. And it's beautiful, and it's complete, and it's intentional. That's your life in Christ. That's your life in Christ. Oh, it might look messy now. It could be that you might still see scaffolding and unfinished walls, but I want to remind you this morning that God, the master builder, is at work, and I'm glad to tell you that He never abandons His projects. What He starts, He finishes. And the blueprint is already drawn. You will look like Jesus. So what does this mean for daily living? Well, first of all, this truth should lead us to confidence, not complacency. So if you're struggling this morning, take heart. God is still working. If you're growing, if you look at your life and you can say, okay, I might not be where I want to be, but there's growth, I'm growing. If that's true, then rejoice in that, because that's evidence of His Spirit in you. If you're doubting, come back to this promise. He will complete what He started. Now, that doesn't make us passive. It actually makes us hopeful and faithful. We keep running. We keep trusting. We keep repenting. Not to stay saved, but because we are saved and we know God is still at work. And so when you grow weary in the battle, remember who started this work and trust that He will finish it. Keep your eyes on the day of Christ. The reality is, it could be that you're here this morning and you might feel overwhelmed this morning by how far you still have to go. Maybe you look at your life and you think, man, I've still got a ways to go. But God is not finished. The work He began in you is good, and He will see it through. Now, if you're not saved, I mean, you're not a Christian, God is calling you today. And if He begins the work in your heart, drawing you to Jesus, you can be confident that He will carry it all the way to completion. So believe on Jesus today. Believe on Christ today. Repent of your sin today. Lean into that calling that's happening. So, if true believers continue to believe, why? Well, the second big truth I want us to see is in Hebrews 10. Let's turn there. Hebrews 10. And it's this. Not only does God finish what He starts, but another reason that true believers continue to believe is because saving faith perseveres. Saving faith perseveres. If Philippians chapter 1, verse 6 gives us confidence that God finishes what He starts, then Hebrews 10 shows us how that truth plays out in real life. Because look, true faith is not in a moment of time. True faith is not in a moment in time, but it's in lifelong perseverance. It's not in a moment of time. It's in lifelong perseverance. We have really messed this up very much in the church in the 20th century and on into the 21st century. We have truncated the gospel. We have reduced salvation to convincing people that if there's a moment in time where you will simply repeat this prayer after me, and I'll write the date in the fly leaf of your Bible. And now that's your spiritual birthday. And if you prayed that prayer, then you're saved. And then life goes on. And we got folks who, for the last 30 or 40 years, since that date that was written in their Bible, they have no interest in the things of God. They have no desire to be around God's people. They don't want to read God's Word. They don't want to serve Him. They don't love Him. They don't want to crucify their flesh and allow Jesus to be Lord of their life. But yet somebody told them, if you'll pray that prayer, Cliff, if you'll repeat after me, you'll punch your ticket, I'll mark down the date, and now, once saved, always saved. Because you did that. You did that. Saving faith, true faith, is not a moment in time. It's not a moment. It's a lifelong, it's lifelong perseverance. Let's look at Hebrews 10. Hebrews 10. Let's pick it up in verse 35 again. Therefore, do not cast away your confidence, which has great reward. For you have need of endurance, so that after you've done the will of God, you may receive the promise. And he quotes Old Testament, for yet a little while, and he who is coming will come and will not tarry. Now, the just shall live by faith. But if anyone draws back, my soul has no pleasure in him. But we are not of those who draw back to perdition, but of those who believe to the saving of the soul. And so this passage that we just read reminds us that saving faith is persevering faith. And that one reason, it's one reason that true believers continue to believe. Because saving faith is persevering faith. The Christian life is not, I just want to say it again, the Christian life is not about a single decision made years ago. It is about a daily walk of trusting Christ, even through hardship. And so these verses that we just read really do exhort us and challenge us with some truths regarding persevering faith. Let's just kind of hit them. Let's walk through them. First of all, verse 35 says, don't throw away your confidence. Don't throw away your confidence. Therefore, do not cast away your confidence, which has great reward. So the context of Hebrews is this. The believers who are addressed in Hebrews were facing persecution. They were facing pressure. They were facing the temptation to retreat. And in fact, some, if you read verse 32 through 34, some had already endured public shame, and they had lost all their possessions. And now they're growing weary. And so the Holy Spirit, through the author of Hebrews, urges them, don't give up now. Don't walk away. Hold on to Christ. And this is the same word for us today. Because listen, when the cost is high, when the trials are long, when the answers are slow, don't cast away your confidence. Why? The scripture says, because it has great reward. There is eternal glory on the other side of present suffering. Let's keep going. Verse 36. For you have need of endurance. So you need endurance. Endurance, also in some of the English translations, can be translated patient perseverance. You need patient perseverance. You need endurance. And that's not a passive waiting. It is an active, faithful holding on to Christ in the face of pressure. I know it's an old cliche, but it's true. I'll go ahead and say it. Here's the old cliche. The Christian life is a marathon, not a sprint. It's a marathon, not a sprint. I believe you'd agree with me this morning. You'd say, man, I think we could all go around the room and testify. There are days of joy, but there are also seasons of deep testing. Amen. Isn't that true? Amen. There are. And what endurance does, enduring faith, persevering faith, endurance keeps believing when the healing hasn't come. Endurance keeps you obeying when your family and your coworkers mock your faith. Endurance keeps showing up in worship when your heart feels heavy. Endurance keeps trusting Jesus even when you don't see how the situation resolves. And notice here, we need endurance not to earn salvation, but because we already have it and we're walking toward the fulfillment of that promise.
3: Today we've seen a remarkable truth. The God who begins the work of salvation is also the God who completes it. We'll explore more questions tomorrow on part two of A Faith That Endures. Until then, may you stand firm in the confidence that the God who saves his people never abandons his work. I'm Dallas Reese for Dr. Timothy Mann, and this is Foundations of Truth.
4: 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I've recently published my first book, Saved, Understanding God's Work in Us. 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I pray it strengthens your faith. 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God bless you.
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0: And if you're considering making that decision to put Jesus Christ on the throne of your heart, don't delay any further. Do it now. Make him the Lord of your life. You will never regret it. He will take you places you never dreamed you would ever be able to go, because his direction for your life is so much better than anything you could conceive of yourself. Make him Lord of your life. Walk with him every day. The Bible says for that to happen, you have to be born of the Spirit. As we close our program today, I just want to remind you again that Turning Point produces a magazine that comes to your home every month. If you're not getting that magazine, we'd love to put you on the list and make sure you get it. 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We'll be happy to make your name a part of the list that gets the next issue. And we'll be sure to see you here tomorrow for the next edition of Turning Point.
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4: Have you inspired anyone lately? I'm Mary Lohman of the Christian Working Woman, and you may not think about it in those terms, but each day we have opportunities to inspire people, to inspire them to be kind, or to inspire them to be encouraged, and you know, on and on. And usually that inspiration comes through the words we speak. This week we're talking about how to think before we speak, so that when we speak, we say the right things in the right way. And to help you think before you speak, we have some wristbands that simply say, think. We'll be glad to send you one of these to help you remember to think before you speak. The Bible has lots to say about guarding our words carefully, and this wristband reminder may help you do that. We're looking at an acrostic of the word think, which can help us determine whether we should say what we're just getting ready to say. T means true, make sure it's true. H means helpful, make sure it will benefit those who listen. And today, I is for inspiring. Will your words inspire the person who hears them in some way, even if it's very small? If not, maybe you don't need to say them. Now, I need to make it clear that I'm talking about inspiring someone for good purposes, because it's possible to inspire someone to do something wrong. But how wonderful it is when someone speaks inspiring words to us. I remember a day when I particularly needed some encouragement, and out of the clear blue, a friend simply said something that inspired me. It gave me the encouragement I needed at that moment to just keep on keeping on, as we say. I often try to remember to say anything nice that I think, whether it's a compliment on someone's outfit or a word of

0: appreciation for their help. If you're thinking something nice about someone, then why not express it in words? And then you speak words of inspiration. So if we think before we speak, we will not only be careful not to say things we should not say, but it will remind us to say those inspiring things that we often think but don't say. And that includes the people closest to you, your mate, your children, your family members. Remember, your words have power. Use that power wisely to inspire others. 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

0: In a large church or a classroom or a business, it's easy to get lost in the crowd and just become one of many. But in the kingdom of God, Jesus is aware of every individual. He knows each of us by name. Today on Truth for Life, Alistair Begg examines the intimacy between the Good Shepherd and his flock. Let's open our Bibles to chapter 10 in the Gospel of John.
1: Don't be put off by the idea of eternal life. I have conversations, I've told you this before, about eternal life, how the idea of eternity is a scary thought in many ways. But actually, I've been thinking about it some more, and I realize, and maybe it's taken me time to understand this, but we think wrongly when we think about eternity just as an extension of the duration of life, an extension of life's duration. So it goes on and on and on and on and on. But no, because eternal life is not something that is first of all out there. It is first of all something that is present here. Today, the reality of it brought into a new dimension. If you like, it is an intensification of the experience of life. An intensification of the experience of life. You remember when you fell in love? You're like, whoa, time stopped. You remember when you were in the Alps of Switzerland, if you had the privilege, or you were in the Rockies, or you were in the Grand Canyon, whatever it was, and you stood there in a moment of rapture, and you suddenly said to yourself, you know what, I think I've been standing here for 5 minutes, and I haven't even noticed it. They come offering all kinds of stories. They'll steal from you. They'll destroy you. All the false gods of the false teachers are self-depleting idols. Jesus' life. Life as you can scarcely imagine it. I am the door. He who enters by me will be saved. Discover abundant life. I also remembered this morning something that I had written in one of my little blight books. 2009, I was speaking at Mount Hermon, the conference center in Northern California, and I must have been talking along these lines because a lady came up to me and she said, I want to tell you a true story. A friend of mine was suffering through brain cancer and its treatments. His relationship with Jesus was such that the nurse on duty wrote in his chart as a critical comment, inappropriately joyful. And the lady said, since then, it's become one of my goals. Are you prepared to be thought crazy because you've got such a grin on your face in the midst of sadness and pain and persecution and disappointment? Well, we must move on. I am the door, one door, verses 11 to 13, one shepherd. I am the good shepherd. Interestingly, here the word that is translated, there are a number of words for good in Greek. One is agathos, from which we get the idea of moral rectitude or intrinsic goodness. So for example, a restorative injection may be administered by a nurse or a doctor, and the contents of the injection are intrinsically good. But they may not give you something that is good in a particularly nice, kind, or attractive way. The word for nice, kind, and attractive is the word which is used here. It is the word kalos, kalos. And Jesus says, I am the good shepherd. I am the good shepherd. I am the attractive shepherd. I am the shepherd whose attraction does not lie in the fact that I am 6'5" tall and can throw passes like Mahomes did last Sunday. In fact, there is nothing about me that would mark me out from the crowd. No, the thing that makes Jesus attractive is that he is the servant of God. What is he like? He does not cry aloud. He doesn't lift up his voice. He doesn't make it heard in the street. In short order, he doesn't draw attention to himself. And a bruised reed he will not break, and a smoking flax, he won't quench. Why? Because he's the good shepherd. It's possible to be morally upright in a repulsive fashion. Schaeffer on one occasion wrote, "Biblical orthodoxy without compassion is surely the ugliest thing in the world." I am the good shepherd. He lays down his life for the sheep. The main things are the plain things. You know that. So here is a main and a plain thing. Verse 11. He lays down his life for the sheep. That's in the third person. Verse 14, I lay down my life for the sheep. That's in the first person. Verse 17, again, I lay down my life. Verse 17. In direct contrast to the hired hand to whom we're introduced in verse 12, because the hired hand doesn't do this. The hired hand is not actually a shepherd. There's no intrinsic relationship between the sheep and the shepherd. This guy just has a job. He flees for his life when the wolf comes, and as a result of that, the sheep scatter. Notice what it says there in verse 12. He cares nothing for the sheep. He cares nothing for the sheep. It's actually verse 13, I'm sorry. He flees because he is the hired hand and cares nothing for the sheep. In other words, it's a job. It's a responsibility. And as far as that hireling is concerned, it shouldn't involve the loss of life, and certainly not the loss of his life. But this shepherd lays down his life. Surely the death of a shepherd in those days was a rare occurrence. And probably if it happened, it came about as a result of an accident. And as a result of the accident and the shepherd being destroyed, the sheep would then be endangered. But Jesus lays down his life voluntarily. Verse 18, no one takes it from me. I lay it down of my own accord. Jesus lays down his life. It is planned. I have received this charge from my Father. This takes us into the realm of eternity, into the great mystery of it. For this reason, he says, the Father loves me. For this reason, the Father loves me. Verse 17. It doesn't mean that the Father withholds his love from Jesus until he agrees to give up his life on the cross. No, the Father and the Son's love for one another in the Trinity is antecedent to all these things. The Father's love for the Son is not contingent upon Christ loving us. That is not what he's saying. What he's actually making clear is that when the Father uttered the words at Jesus' baptism, remember, this is my Son whom I love, with him I am well pleased. What God said of his Son at his baptism is actually exemplified in the cross. And I think it's Sinclair I've heard saying, when the Father looks upon his Son on Calvary, taking up the words of the hymn writer, the Father says of the Son, my Jesus, I love thee. I know thou art mine. If ever I love thee, my Jesus, 'tis now. And in this shepherd-sheep relationship, the intimacy is so unbelievably tight that it is described in verse 15 in terms of the intimacy between the Father who knows me, says Jesus, and I who know the Father. That is the intimacy that you enjoy as grounded in Christ. And when we studied in chapter 6, I remember we quoted from John 17 in terms of these things. This is Jesus speaking to his Father. Father, glorify me in your presence with the glory that I had with you before the world existed. I have manifested your name to the people whom you gave me out of the world. Yours they were, and you gave them to me. And they've kept your word. Now they know that everything that you have given me is from you, for I have given them the words that you gave me, and they have received them and have come to know in truth that I came from you, and they have believed that you sent me. I'm praying for them. I'm not praying for the world, but for those whom you have given me, for they are yours. All mine are yours, and yours are mine, and I am glorified in them. Back to verse 14. I am the good shepherd. I know my own, and my own know me. Do you know Jesus? Not asking, do you go to church? Not asking if you're religious. Not asking if you've been baptized. Not asking if your great-grandfather was an Orthodox minister. The text is saying, I know my sheep, says Jesus, and my sheep know me. In other words, Christ's knowledge of his sheep is not a knowledge of a generalized mass of humanity. We saw that last time. He calls them by name. The shepherd knows his sheep. He knows you not as part of a big, vast company of the church in North America or the church throughout the world, but he knows you as you. That's what he's saying. They know me, and I know them. You think about it again in terms of the woman in Samaria. I've often wondered, and I've preached this, and I'm not sure I ever got it right, but in John chapter 4, where you have the movement of Jesus, and it says there, he had to pass through Samaria. And I remember thinking to myself, I wonder if that's a geographical statement or a theological statement. I've now decided it is both, that he had to pass through Samaria. Why did he have to pass through Samaria? Because one of his sheep was sitting by the well. Oh, you say, but she wasn't his sheep yet. Oh, yes, she was. Chosen from before the foundation of the world. He was just about to make plain to her what was known by him and the Father and the Spirit throughout all of eternity. You got the very same thing with Zacchaeus, the wee man up the tree, to get a look in, despised by the general public because of his dirty business with the Roman authorities and so on. Jesus says, hey, Zacchaeus, come down. I must stay at your house today. I must stay at your house today. Why? You're one of my sheep. You see, our privilege as Christians is to persuade men and women of the immensity of the love of God for sinners. That he is the seeking God. Jesus, my Savior, to Bethlehem came, born in a manger from sorrow and shame. Oh, it was wonderful. Blessed be his name. Seeking for me. For me. He wasn't seeking for humanity. He was seeking for you. That's the whole point of the parable that he told. There were 99 that were all safe, but one was not safe. What does the shepherd do? The hireling says, forget it. 99 is a pretty good percentage. The shepherd says, no, I go. There were 99 that safely lay in the shelter of the fold, but one was out from the sheep away, lost in the whatever that is. And the amazing verse, but none of the ransomed ever knew how deep were the waters crossed, nor how dark was the night that the Lord passed through ere he found his sheep that was lost. He's the shepherd. He's the door. And finally, there is one flock. Notice verse 16. And I have other sheep that are not of this fold. Of this fold. And again, I want to point out to you that he doesn't say, I will have other sheep. I have other sheep that are not of this fold. They already belong to him, even though they have not been brought to him. We say, can such a thing be? Well, remember, Luke tells us the very same thing, describing the arrival of the preaching crew into Corinth. And God's word to them was, I have much people in this city. I have much people in this city. Go and tell them. In light of this, is this a strange thought? I just had it in the last 24 hours, in light of what we're saying here. When the thief on the cross turned to Jesus and said, Lord, remember me when you come into your kingdom. Isn't it fair to say that Jesus said, I've just been waiting for you to say that. He wasn't caught by surprise, because from eternity, the shepherd had set his gaze upon the sheep. And there's not a Jewish church and a Gentile church. Says Jesus, some of you will come out of your background. Others will come as the message goes out to the world. And the distinguishing feature will all be the same, that they will listen to the voice of the shepherd. One flock that listens to the shepherd's voice. There's nothing uncertain about it, he says, because I have the power to lay my life down and I have the power to bring it up again. In other words, it is a story of victory. It is a story of intimacy. And it is a story of ultimate security. For the sheep are those who are saved from the wolf. You see, when we go out with our friends and neighbors, the fact is that men and women by nature are unaware of the danger in which they find themselves. They don't know that they're in a dangerous position. They don't believe that God made them for himself. They have not come to understand that God loves them in Jesus and seeks them. They have none of that at all. And therefore, we have to both warn of the danger it is appointed unto man once to die, and after this comes judgment. Otherwise, our friends just wander around like sheep without a shepherd. They're scattered here, they're scattered there. They're mocked by death. The ultimate insecurity that is there. And I read detective books on murder mysteries. I don't know if I should, but I do. And here's, I just finished a book just a couple of days ago. And one of the characters in the book, the detective, is talking to his daughter, and he says the hardest thing to come to terms with is the regret. I mean, life is an opportunity, the chance to do something that maybe won't mean much in the grand scheme of things, but will have significance in our own little universe. You waste your life on things that don't even matter. You want things you can't have. You dream of stuff that can never be. And all the time, your life is slipping away through your fingers like so many finite grains of sand, squandered on nothing. And Jesus stands forward and he says, I am the door. Enter by me. Salvation, abundant life. I am the shepherd. I am the kind one. I am the attractive one. And my sheep hear my voice and they follow me. You see, religious observance will never deal with the insecurities that we feel. I remember as a child, when I was 15, that's still a child, despite what 15-year-olds think. I remember the feeling of standing at the radiators in Ilkley Grammar School, having moved from Scotland, and not knowing a single soul in the school, and dreading that first gap in between the first two lessons and the next two. And just standing against the radiator and thinking, I don't have a place to stand. I don't know if I belong here. In a very childish way, I understand. It was soon gathered up in the expressions of friendship. But don't you realize that people that we meet every day are essentially standing beside their radiator, their lamp box, their mailbox, their desk, insecure, unsure of love. And to us, since there's going to be one flock, Revelation 7 is entrusted the ministry of reconciliation. You see, our security this morning, as believers, those who believe, our security doesn't lie, and didn't lie, incidentally, for the sheep, in the walls of the fold's enclosure. That's not where the sheep's security lay, not in the walls of the enclosure of the fold, but in their proximity to the shepherd. That's the security. Lo, I am with you always, even to the end of the age. That sounds pretty secure. And though you walk through the valley of the shadow of death, I will be with you. That sounds secure. Therefore, the believers' security doesn't lie in the strength of our faith, but in the indestructibility of the one in whom we have placed our faith. I wonder, is that your story? It may be your story, because Jesus comes to seek. Living for Jesus may be difficult, may be disappointing, may at times be dangerous. Oftentimes it will be delightful, but I guarantee you one thing, it will never be dull. God forgive us for going out into the world and suggesting for even a nanosecond that life with Jesus is anything other than the finest adventure we could ever have, with an unbelievable celebration at the end. I don't know. I can't tell why he whom angels worship should do these things. I can't tell how he will win the nations. But we do know this. One door, one shepherd, one flock.
0: 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He'll return in just a moment to close today's program. 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And today we're recommending a book called Come You Weary, Enjoy Christ's Comfort. It's a book that warmly invites you to draw near to Jesus and let go of your worries and your burdens. Come to him and find rest for your soul. This little 60-page booklet points to the many affirmations found in Scripture that remind us that no matter our circumstances, Jesus is waiting with open arms. All we have to do to find peace is turn to him. In fact, Jesus doesn't even qualify his invitation. He simply says, come. You don't have to clean yourself up. You don't have to have your life or your faith all figured out. You don't have to prepare. Just come. No matter what season of life you're in, this little pocket-sized book is perfect for keeping with you so you can refer to it again and again, reminding yourself that Jesus is eagerly waiting for your call. 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
1: Father, thank you. Thank you that your word is so satisfying. We can never really plumb its depths. We could go back through this passage and do better. We could go back through the passage and glean more. But we pray that what is of yourself, you will write in our hearts. You will make it increasingly precious to us, the wonder of your shepherdology, the wonder of your care, and that we might, in intimacy with you, rejoice in the security that is ours, because not of how well we are doing, but because of who you are and because of what you, Lord Jesus, have done. Write it in our hearts, we pray, for Christ's sake. Amen.
0: I'm Bob Lapine. We're glad you've studied God's Word with us today. Jesus performed multiple signs and miracles that authenticated his identity, his purpose, and his power. Many were convinced, but the religious leaders of his day only became angrier and more frustrated. What about you? Do you believe? Tomorrow we'll review the evidence. The Bible teaching of Alistair Begg is furnished by Truth for Life, where the learning is for living.
2: 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And now, here's our Creation Moment's host, Ian Taylor.
3: The sea is the last, most unexplored frontier left on Earth, and one of the most widespread modern myths about the sea is that life began there. In 1903, A.B. McCallum said that there was a causal relationship between the salinity of the sea and the salt content of the human blood plasma. This was said to be a direct reflection of our ancient emergence from the sea. Well, years later, after students had been well rehearsed in this nonsense, the scientific establishment officially refuted the theory, but textbooks still tell us that life began in the sea. The salt contents of the seawater and the blood are not that similar, but even if they were, it has nothing to do with evolution. You see, there are salts in the earth, and these find their way to the sea via the rivers. Those salts in the earth also find their way into our bodies via the food chain and are necessary for all life. So both seawater and blood are water-based solutions, and all water-based solutions must follow the same chemical principles. Blood is forced, by simple chemistry, to be somewhat similar to any other water-based salt solution. Life did not begin in the primordial sea. The Bible tells us that God created life from the dust of the ground, the original source of the salt.
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9: It's not that I don't like being a mom. It's just that I wish someone would appreciate what I do around here.
10: Let's just say one word. Diapers. Ugh.
9: Honey, a woman's work is never done.
11: Well, if you're a busy mom, especially with younger children, you can probably relate to those comments. Today on Focus on the Family with Jim Daly, we'll explore some of those day-to-day challenges of motherhood, and we'll have lots of encouragement and insights from moms who are going through the same thing.
12: Yeah. Hey, right from the outset, let me say, we know moms do work at home, and some moms work outside the home and at home, and more dads are doing more things around the house, too. Mm-hmm. That's just the way the modern family operates. So if we say something, you're going, oh, that's stereotypical. That's not our intention. It's just our experience. And I want to open with that kind of story, because I got home from work when our boys were probably like 6 and 4, and Jean literally met me at the door and kind of pushed the boys right mm-hmm. into me. I mean, I had one foot in the door. And she said, I am kind of tired of some of the shenanigans that have gone on today. You need to take over. And Jean's an awesome mom, but she kind of ended up in the short end of that rope for that day.
11: Even
12: and I said,
11: awesome moms.
12: Can I just change? Can I just change my clothes? And she's like, yeah, do what you need to do, but engage these guys because I'm through today. Oh, so, but it was so fun. And she, you know, she's a great mom. And that's what we want to talk about today, is for the moms that feel like you're at the end of your rope on days, especially with the little ones, because there's so much activity, so much connection. Activity going on. chasing them down, changing diapers, you know, whatever can be done with the other things on your list, it feels overwhelming. But we want to give you hope today that you can do this.
11: Yeah, mm-hmm. It's a privilege and a wonderful role and a demanding role. Mm-hmm. And we have three moms in the studios with us. We're excited to have Kristen Roosh, Ashley Durand, and Dr. Jenny Coffey. Kristen and Ashley have two young children, and they've co-authored a book called, and it's published by Focus on the Family, it's called Mothering on Empty, How Moms Like You Found God's Joy. Jenny's the mom of four. She's a marriage and family therapist, and she works on our counseling team here. She's been in the booth and also in the studio with us.
12: Yeah, that's for sure. Well, let me say welcome to all of you. It's great to have you two for the first time, and Jenny, good to have you back.
13: Thanks.
10: Thanks. Great to be here.
12: Yeah. So was that a fair description of, crazy?
13: Yeah.
12: Is that how, what does it sound like to you to be the mother of young children?
13: Yeah.
12: Give me the noise.
13: Well, it's interesting now because some of mine are getting older, which is weird.
12: Like 14 to 9, if I
13: Right. My oldest is 14 and then my youngest is 9. So it's more of like, I remember when people told me when they were younger, like the young years are the physically exhausting years and the older years are the emotionally exhausting years.
12: Yeah, I think that's right.
13: And that has proven to be so true because especially with my job, it's like I come home and I'm sound, like my sensory is out. You know, like my hearing is like, oh my word, I've been listening all day.
12: So you can relate to Gene.
13: Yeah.
12: That little story.
13: And then
12: there.
13: They want to tell me stuff, of course, you know. And I'm like, yes, okay. Yeah. Like, gotta find it.
12: Moms are wonderful. Moms are always there. So what's your animal noise for the busy time of the season? What's it sound
13: exactly.
12: like, Ashley? So I'm in the range, right?
10: Yes, you got it spot on. I was laughing because that's a very relatable story. I feel like as a mom with young children, there are days when I wake up and I have the best plans for the day of all the activities that the kids are going to do and love and the chores that are going to happen and the homemade meal that is going to be the best and everyone's going to love it. And then as the day unfolds, somebody colors markers on the hard floors. The neighbors pop by, the toilet overflows. Yeah. I didn't get a chance to brush my teeth, you know.
12: And it's 3 p.m.
10: It's 3
13: Tragic.
10: P.m. One day a skunk showed up in our yard when we were outside, and it didn't spray us, but it sprayed the yard and the whole house and the car. Everything smelled for like weeks.
12: Oh, my.
10: Anyway, there was one day like that where I was completely overwhelmed by how the day had unfolded, and I had managed to make dinner. And it was on the table, and everyone was just picking at their food, and nobody was eating it. And I just burst into tears. And I said, don't you know how hard it was for me to get this meal on the table?
12: Right.
10: I put my heart into it, and you guys don't even care.
12: We're hitting all the high notes here. All the moms are going, check.
13: And then she just starts spoon feeding. Exactly. Like, you're going to eat it.
12: All right, Kristen, I need yours. I'm not going to let you skate here.
14: Oh, man, I am not good at sound effects. Oh, what am I going to do? Okay.
12: Oh, that's good. You could be the calm mom. Honey, everything will be fine.
14: Yeah. Oh, yes.
12: Are you kind of in that category?
14: I would like to be that mom.
11: There you go.
12: Let me ask you, though. I mean, you kind of opened this can because it is expectations. Mm. Like, you know, you have it all laid out, especially if you're a list maker and, you know, kind of organized in your thinking. And this is how 9 o'clock is going to roll and 10 o'clock and noon's going to be just like this. It doesn't work that way, does it?
14: No. And I didn't realize how controlling I was until I had kids and they totally threw the rule book out the window.
12: Yeah.
14: It's like, oh, okay, this is how it's going to be. All right. Yeah. I'm going to have to learn how to be flexible and roll with it and be okay with that.
12: Let me start in that spot because I think when you look at what is God teaching us as we are the adults in the room, so often reflects what we're trying to teach our kids, right? But that idea of control, control's an illusion.
14: Yes.
12: Don't you think?
14: Yes, absolutely. And motherhood has been such a journey of learning to surrender not only my kids to the Lord and entrust them to the Lord, but also surrender myself to the Lord and say, wow, I'm so inadequate for this job.
12: Well, thanks for listening to Focus on the Family. I think we just nailed it
13: there.
11: Yeah.
12: Jenny, as a counselor, I do want to have you pitch into that a little bit because that is true. I mean, when your kids are young, and that's the theme of our discussion today, control is natural. Mm-hmm. We want to control their environment. I mean, oh my goodness, did you guys buy all the stuff? The you know, the protector around the fireplace, all the electrical, the cabinet can't open the cabinet door without pushing it down. I mean, we had a weekend where Jean said, okay, they're getting into stuff. It's time. And that's the safetyization of your home. So, but, and that's good control because you want to keep your young children safe.
13: Right.
12: But if you maintain that into later years, even, I mean, later like 7, 8, 9, it starts to become a problem.
13: Right. And I would say, to your point of controls and illusion, I would say ultimate controls and illusion. I think it's
12: that's
13: okay
12: a good way to say
13: to
12: it.
13: Control in the sense of have some autonomy over self, right? To say like, oh, if there's only a few things I can get done today, these are the things I'm going to try to get done, like the meal.
12: Yeah.
13: Like, okay, the meal happened. That's a sense of control because she could have picked a couple other things.
12: Yeah.
13: So yes, as they get older, I mean, even one of the things that we know is from about 0 to 8 or 9, depending on maturity, children are completely others motivated.
12: Right.
13: Like they need that reminder, others motivated. Around 8, 9, depending on maturity, to about 16, we hope that they are a mix of self and others motivated. Yeah, so
12: that's the normal growth
13: pattern. Yeah, maybe you forgot your lunch and I let you forget it today. Like those types of things. And then hopefully by 16, they're completely self-motivated. And so that, to your point of the control, it's like, if we're still doing some of that stuff at 10, 11, 12, we're actually keeping them back when they're older.
12: Yeah. Ashley, you get all the good questions here because I'm thinking of the time Jean and I, before we had kids, and we're at like Sam's Club or something, and we see this kid melt down and mom's, you know, struggling to get control. And of course, those without children go, you know, when we have kids, that will never happen. Until I got a phone call from Jean getting out of a Walmart line, and she said, oh, Trent went crazy over a candy bar. I kept saying no, and he had this meltdown, and this army guy in his uniform came over and said, son, you need to listen to your mother. And it freaked Trent out. He was probably like 3, but he already made the connection. This dude in a uniform has authority, right? Mm-hmm. But I don't know who that was, but thank you, because I was traveling. I wasn't there to help, but this guy got Trent's attention. What was your meltdown experience?
13: Yes.
12: And was it you or your children?
10: Well, one leads to the other, you know?
12: Yeah. Isn't that true?
10: So, before I had kids, I also was very much like, I had this idea that I was never going to be disciplining my kids in anger. I wasn't going to be a yelling mom. I was just always going to be so graceful and patient. And then and then I had a child that was exactly like me, and that triggered me in ways I didn't know were possible. But one day we were at the library. My son was about 3 at the time, and I had given him a 5-minute warning. We're going to be leaving in 5 minutes, so finish up your coloring. Well, 5 minutes went by and he was not ready to leave. He threw a huge meltdown, threw himself on the floor, screaming. I felt the library, you know, the library is quiet. Everyone's
12: I'm just seeing this librarian giving you the eyeball.
10: Staring at me. And I had a new baby at the time. I was holding a bag of books. So I'm holding the baby, the books, and I'm trying to pick up this toddler off the floor. He screamed, don't touch me. My inner like pressure is building, you know. And I start sweating a little bit. Like everyone's watching me. I felt like they all were thinking, what a terrible mom. She can't control her kids. And finally, it was like an Olympic sport. I got the baby, the toddler, the bag of books out to the car, and he's screaming the whole entire way. And when we get to the car, suddenly Mount Vesuvius erupts, and I just started screaming back at him. And I instantly felt this shame of, this is not the kind of mom I wanted to be. Yeah. And as I reflected on it later, you know, why was I so angry?
12: Yeah.
10: It wasn't because he wasn't wanting to leave the library. It was because I was putting too much of my identity in what the random library patrons thought of me and feeling like a failure, rather than what did my son actually need. And in response, I threw an adult-sized tantrum.
12: Yeah.
10: And that wasn't going to bring about the gospel change in him or in me. It's just going to make me feel more like a failure.
12: When you're touching on something that's important for all of us as parents, whether you're a mom or a dad, this idea that we derive our sense of worth out of how our children behave.
10: Right.
12: Especially as Christians. I think we in the Christian community put a lot of value on that. And we love to hear, your children are so well behaved. What have you done? Mm-hmm. Well, I pray 4 hours a day. and God honors that and has given me wonderful children. But Jenny, talk about that idea of, and you know, you might have some very compliant children.
13: Mm-hmm.
12: And that's a great thing. God bless you. most of us didn't get all of that. Right. And so the reality is, you know, children push those buttons mm-hmm. for reasons. But clinically, again, I mean, the idea that we're trying to see too much of us in our children's behavior.
13: Yeah, I mean, I think that that's probably one of the hardest parts of parenting is to, like to what Ashley was saying, is you see something in them that is a reflection of something that you don't love about yourself. Mm-hmm. And you yeah. were hoping that they wouldn't have to do it.
12: So how do you let the air out of that? How do you, yeah. you know, somebody that has 3 and 4 year olds and she's struggling in that spot right now because she just had the meltdown in the library. Thank you very much. Mm-hmm. What is the prep for her to say, okay, next time you're in that situation, mm-hmm. here's some things to think about.
13: Yeah. Well, one of the things I think to remember too, I like to remind people that more often than not, if you have a child that's pretty compliant at school, I mean, the public thing is hard, especially when they're toddlers, but at school, in church, at other places, and they tend to melt down at home, what that actually means is that they feel super safe at home, and they feel emotionally safe to be able to do that because nobody can keep it all together all the time.
12: Right.
13: And so that's actually, a lot of moms or dads will get into this place where they're like, they're so nice for Mrs. So-and-so, why are they terrible to us? And I'm like, this actually like shows that they feel like you're emotionally safe enough to completely lose it.
12: Right.
13: And then it is our job to help them self-regulate. But in those moments, you know, what I tried to remember, especially, it's hard to not reactively parent. I mean, that's typically yeah. what happens in those moments. Like more often than not, I have tried to remember, like you said, so and Jane Doe library patron, like it doesn't necessarily yeah, matter.
12: Right.
13: And
12: you probably never see her again.
13: No, right. And so you kind of sit in that place and you say, I have to care in this moment more about what my kid needs than what mm-hmm. this 6-year-old woman thinks or this 50-year-old man. Like I have to care more about what my kid needs in the moment because they do at that age absolutely need you to help them yeah. co-regulate. They cannot do it on their yeah. own.
12: And it's always good to try to be the adult. I mean, just right. be telling yourself the whole time because it's so easy to tip into the emotionalism mm-hmm. of going toe to toe. I'm a lot bigger than you. I can take you. I mean, you're going, what? What am I thinking? Krista, I'm not going to let you out of this. You're just the perfect mom. There's a story in the book where you had something unusual, an ungrateful child.
10: Huh. Yes, never.
12: I say that tongue in cheek. But what was your situation that expressed itself to you?
14: Yes. So talk about a mirror moment where, so my son had outgrown his previous scooter and I was able to find another scooter that was, in my opinion, excellent.
12: You are a great mom. That's what is you're hearing in your head.
13: Sure.
12: I am yeah. such a good mom. Look what
14: Look
12: I did.
14: Look at what I got for him. He's yeah. going to love this. He's going to be over the moon. I cannot wait to give him the scooter. I show him the scooter and he yells at me. He's like, it's not as fast as my other scooter. What did you do with my other scooter? It's like, are you kidding me right now? We spent money on this new scooter. Your other one was falling apart, and you want your old scooter, and you're not grateful at all that I went out of my way to find you this new scooter, and I was so excited, and this was going to be a beautiful family moment. And like, what?
12: Did you try... This one's much faster. Just, I don't know, that he could clock it. Does he have a radar gun? Or
14: I should have told him, I'm going to time you and I'm going to prove to you that this one's faster.
12: I would do that.
14: But in the moment, my jaw just dropped. I had no response. What do I even say to this? And then in my spirit, I could hear the Lord telling me, like, you also do this, by the way.
12: Oh, wow.
14: And it was just one of those convicting moments where I realized, no, it's so true. There are so many things that the Lord gives to me that are different than what I expected. Mm-hmm. It's better because the things that God gives us are ultimately better for us. Mm. But I'm hanging on to something that's not as good in my own faulty human, you know, way.
12: It takes a bit to put the mirror on you.
14: Yeah.
12: But it is so healthy.
14: Yeah.
12: Because then you could see the analogies, you know. I'm sure our Heavenly Father is like, what'd you do? Why'd you do it?
14: And but he's so patient with us.
12: Oh, yeah.
14: And that's where I wish, you know, we could be like he is. Yeah. And it'll be a lifelong process to try to become like that. But he uses moments like that to plug in those little, oh, and by the way.
12: It is you.
14: Yes.
11: And those are unwelcome moments, but in the end, you really do want to see the connection, don't you?
14: Absolutely.
11: Yeah. This is Focus on the Family with Jim Daly, and today we've got Kristen Rusch, Ashley Durand, and Dr. Jenny Coffey with us, a mom panel talking about all the joys and challenges and moments, and we want to encourage you to get a copy of the book that Ashley and Kristen have written. It's published by Focus on the Family and called Mothering on Empty. 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
12: Jenny, I want to direct this to you. Your husband, Blakely, is a firefighter.
13: Yes.
12: That's awesome. Tell him thank you.
13: Yes.
12: I hope he never has to come to my house.
13: Well, that's, yes, right. Yes.
12: But one of the reason I say all that is one of the difficulties is schedule.
13: Sure.
12: So his schedule, my brother-in-law, Gene's brother, was a firefighter. Mm-hmm. And, you know, you're on for certain hours, then you're off, and then you have a week of a different set of hours. It's very erratic in that profession.
13: Right.
12: How did you learn to manage that solo parenting concept? You know, the idea that I feel like I'm all alone.
13: I think I have it a little bit easier because this is all I've ever known. Like, we've been married 18 years this year, and he's been a firefighter since he was 19. So I have empathy for the people where it switches because that's rough. But it was kind of thrown into it. So it's like, this is just the way it is.
12: Yeah.
13: And so a big part of it, and to your point, I do think a lot of young Gen X, millennial, Gen Z dads are, how do I say this? More involved in the day-to-day than maybe the older generations were. And so having him help is a normal thing. But when he is gone, I think one of the hardest things for me is, to the point of what both of them were saying, is the pivoting when you have like, okay, I'm going to work today and now all of mine are in school. So it's a little bit easier to kind of plan, all right, I'm going to do these things today and then I'm going to pick them up. And then a kid gets sick or there's some wrench thrown in, like he, like yesterday, he didn't get let out at 8 like he was supposed to. He had an hour where he had to wait for his relief. And so it's like, all right, now he, if I was planning on him to be able to help, he can't help now.
12: Let me ask you specifically, because that's where a lot of tension can crop up in the marriage.
13: Yes.
12: You know, forget the parenting for a minute. So again, disappointment on expectations.
13: Mm-hmm.
12: And, you know, when it's thoughtless, I get that.
13: Sure.
12: There may be a need to obviously voice those concerns where, you know, he didn't get home on time because he stopped to linger and talk to friends or, you know, something like that. But when it's that kind of thing, where it's work-related, I couldn't get out of the office or whatever it might be, what's a better mechanism for a stressed-out mom of young kids who thought, this is when I could go take a bath? Mm-hmm. I mean, just as a thought. That would be a dream, wouldn't it?
13: Mm-hmm.
12: Or just getting that break so that Blakely would take the kids so I can get some things done around the house that I need to get done.
13: Mm-hmm.
12: What's an adult kind of attitude rather than to pounce on him?
13: Mm-hmm. Well, that is the instinct.
12: Yeah, it is.
13: I mean, there is.
12: Have you ever done that?
13: Yeah. I mean, and I tell people that in couples therapy all the time. I'm like, your brain, when it goes into fight or flight or when you're stressed like that, it's scanning for threat. And so what's right in front of you is
12: the biggest threat in the moment.
13: Right. Yeah. And so that's what it's going to see is like your spouse or your child. And
12: how do you de-escalate that though? How do you do that?
13: I think the biggest part of it is it's so simple. I was telling a client this yesterday. I was like, it's so simple and yet so practically difficult to actually do. But the biggest part of it is the pause. And so what I tell people is to remind them, because I hear often people talk about the somatic or the physical. They're like, but I was so triggered. I'm like, right. Once you are, you have to just let your body go. Like, once the body's been flushed with chemicals, you have to just let it process the chemicals out because that is a natural thing the Lord put in us. But what you can do is create space between the physical reaction and the mental reaction, like spiraling, rumination, or reactivity.
12: Yeah.
13: And so I say, like, let the physical body do what it needs to do, and at the same time, pause, step back, and allow, like, take a brain break and say, let me just pause for a second before I pounce on any of this, knowing that I might still be anxious.
12: Yeah, and that's a great first step. Just slow down, take a deep breath.
13: It's the only thing to do.
12: I actually have started doing that. It works. Are you proud of me?
13: I am.
12: Yeah. It is. I mean, it took many decades.
13: Uh-huh. Yep.
12: But I'm better at it now. I feel better. I'm more patient.
13: Yes.
12: You know, in the home, that kind of thing.
13: Mm-hmm.
12: Kristen, again, I'm not letting you out of this thing.
14: I don't want to be out of it.
12: But you have a verse in Acts 26, kicking against the goads. Mm. Now, I just want to say, a lot of people may not know what a goad is. Tell us what a goad is and what's the scripture getting at when we're kicking against the goads.
14: Yes. I also had to look it up.
12: Yeah, good.
14: Because I didn't know what a goad was. So
12: picture some... Is it a sticker?
14: It's not a sticker.
12: Oh, okay.
14: It's, so picture oxen, and you are trying to guide this ox down a certain path. Mm. It's a pokey stick.
12: I was close.
14: Yes. Okay. I thought you meant like a...
12: I meant like a stick.
14: I know.
12: No, like a bead. Sorry. I wasn't very clear. Something that sticks you, a sticker.
14: Not sparkles. No. Okay.
12: Okay. So you're thinking pokey stick.
14: Pokey stick.
12: Oh, so that's a goad.
14: Yes. Okay. So if the ox starts to veer out of the path, you poke it with the goad, and they're supposed to go back onto the path. Some animals do not like being poked with the pokey stick, and so they will kick at the pokey stick, kicking at the goads, which is actually more painful because they are putting force against the pokey stick, thus hurting themselves, rather than just going back where they are supposed to be going, the best path for them. And so I had this experience where I was honestly, like, I was angry with God, and I was having kind of a pouting session, and I was like, God, I don't like this. This is so uncomfortable. Why are you letting me go through this really challenging season? I don't feel like I deserve this. Like, are you really good? You know, those kinds of questions that come to your mind during prolonged seasons of struggle and challenges. And he just brought this verse to mind. He's like, why are you kicking against the goads? And so I had to look it up. what are you talking about, Lord? So I looked it up. I was like, oh, I'm making this harder on myself because of the way I'm reacting to the situation. I'm making it more painful for myself. God is ultimately doing good for me. He's ultimately doing good for our family. But I'm seeing it through the lens of, this is hard. This is uncomfortable. I don't like this. I don't want to go in this direction. Yeah. So I am fighting it. I'm pouting about it. I'm having a bad attitude. And God is saying, if you'll just shift your attitude, this will be so much more pleasant for you, so much more pleasant for your family. Mm. And it was just kind of a aha moment for me.
12: Boy, you know, much of life seems to point in that direction, right? Mm. If you just adjust your attitude, daughter, son, I mean, the Lord, he must have that speech with different people thousands of times a day in different circumstances, because this is just the human condition, right? Mm. The sinfulness of humanity. Ashley, I want to read a quote from the book because I thought this was good, Mothering on Empty. In the book you wrote, I realized that if my identity was based solely on my role as a mother, then I would come up short every time. Yeah. My kids would never be perfect, and neither would I. Mm-hmm. That's a good billboard. Mm-hmm. Guess what, everybody? You're never going to be perfect, and your kids will never be perfect either. They might be great kids, but if they're perfect, they'd be Jesus.
13: Right.
12: So how did that minister to your heart to say, how do you embrace that and believe it?
13: Yeah, well, that's the challenge that I've wrestled through. But I feel like when you put your identity in people, no matter how good they are, and no matter how well-behaved they are or how kind they are to you, at some point they will let you down. And at some point you'll be feeling like you're at rock bottom because you aren't feeling loved, basically. And so when I realized that and realized that I needed to have my identity in Christ first, that really changed everything. And nothing has helped me form my identity more than spending time reading the Bible. As simple as that sounds, and if you're a Christian, you've heard that so many times, but it really is true.

0: next time. This is such good stuff. And John, I think you're going to agree. There's a lot here for us dads as well.
1: 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And if you're a mom or you know a mom who needs this kind of help, please share this program with them. 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
1: 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And thanks for listening to Focus on the Family with Jim Daly. 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
6: If you're being honest, when was the last time you went too far? 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
7: In order for there to be some kind of stoppage of vengeance, self-control must be applied. 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
5: Did you spend 27 cents instead of 23 cents? And why are you spending this money? 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It made me want to spend more money.
6: I'm sorry, but not sorry.
5: But now you have made us sound biblical and...
6: Biblical?
5: 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And you have made... how do I want to say that? 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
8: American Family News, I'm Rusty Pugh. The two big races in California are still too close to call. Los Angeles Mayor Karen Bass is now one step closer to being re-elected mayor. Bass leads the way in the mayoral race with the most votes as the wait still continues to find out who will face her in the November general election. Candidate Spencer Pratt says he has a lot of work to do to be named the next mayor.
9: I'm confident with 5 months in their own communities with their community leaders. Mayor Bass, this is the first time since 2005 an incumbent is going to a runoff. This is not a candidate that I'm too concerned about.
8: Meanwhile, according to AP News, California gubernatorial candidate Steve Hilton is leading the votes against Democrat candidates Tom Steyer and Javier Becerra. Hilton spoke to supporters, saying the end goal is to have more people come to California to reach for their dreams.
10: For hundreds of years, people have come to California to follow their dreams. But now they're leaving. Well, that's what we're going to turn around. We are going to make California the best place in the world to start and run a business, to start and raise a family. This is the place. I'm fighting for working people in California so that you can keep more of what you earn. The best way to put money in people's pockets is to take less out of it in the first place. And that's what I'll do as your governor. Your first 100 grand tax-free.
8: Former Interior Secretary Deb Haaland and ex-Mayor Greg Hull will face off in a general election race for governor of New Mexico. Chris DeMeo with the latest.
11: If elected, Haaland would become the first female Native American governor of any state. Meanwhile, Hull is hoping to end the Democrats' nearly decade-long dominance of statewide offices. Haaland easily clinched the Democratic nomination. She is one of the first two Native women in Congress and was the first Native American to hold a cabinet post. Hull, the former three-term mayor of Rio Rancho, New Mexico, acknowledging during his victory speech that he now faces a long, hard campaign.
8: During a hearing yesterday, Secretary of State Marco Rubio shuts down Nevada Democrat Senator Jackie Rosen's talking points, trying to claim that he has been skipping critical U.S. negotiations. That gotcha moment didn't work out so well for her.
12: I was shocked to see that you were at a party with President Trump in Miami instead of accompanying Vice President Vance to Pakistan for negotiations.
13: What party was I at? I was at a party?
12: It's publicly reported, and there's photos there.
13: But what party? No, but you're going to say that. I'm going to answer it. I'm going to answer that question, because that's an absurd statement. I was not at a party. 100% inaccurate and 100% wrong. Here's why. And I was not at a party. Where I was is next to the president, because in the midst of those negotiations, I was in communications with them. I know your staff wrote up this cute statement for your TikTok video, but it's not true, and it's not real. That's not what happened. Okay, I'm the National Security Advisor and Secretary of State. I was co-located with the president in the midst of a high-stakes negotiation so that I could immediately inform him about events occurring halfway around the world.
8: Despite new laws aimed at eliminating DEI programs from higher education, undercover video shows how much has really changed.
14: Just over a year ago, the states of Ohio and Kentucky banned diversity, equity, and inclusion programs and policies in higher education. However, recent video from the Accuracy and Media Group shows that while the laws are in place, many schools, teachers, and administrators have not changed their curriculum. While speaking with an undercover journalist, University of Louisville professor Karen Christopher detailed how she has not changed the way that she teaches her classes in sociology.
15: For example, I teach Introduction to Sociology. I just got back from it.
16: Oh, wow.
15: I'm teaching it exactly the same.
16: Okay.
15: And taught it for the past new year.
16: Oh, awesome.
15: Curriculum had not been touched.
14: This is despite 2025's House Bill 4, but the professor noted that it's harder for lawmakers to come after the curriculum due to academic freedom. The Accuracy and Media Group also sent an undercover journalist to Ohio State University, where they spoke with the Assistant Dean of Academic Affairs at the university, Jenny Babcock.
17: It doesn't impact our curriculum. So we are teaching our curriculum, our courses, as we always have. We are teaching social. We talk about bias. We talk about social justice.
14: Ohio passed Senate Bill 1, which outlawed DEI programs and training. However, the curriculum has stayed the same. AIM President Adam Gillette says that the videos highlight loopholes in the new anti-DEI laws. I'm Caleb Castile.
8: For American Family News, I'm Rusty Pugh.
18: Your Cornerstone weather forecast for today is calling for a high of 80 degrees and a low of 71. Expect mostly cloudy skies, as well as mostly cloudy skies tonight. A high of 82 degrees tomorrow and a low of 72, with mostly cloudy skies for your Thursday evening. Keep it tuned right here. 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
20: Thank you for joining us for Pastor at the Door. This is lead pastor Eric Stitz from First Baptist Daytona Beach. Who is the best person that you know in your life? Who is the person that you respect more than any other? Then I want you to think about who is the worst person that you know? Who is the person out of the entire world that you know that you would say they are the most unlikely person to be saved? Sometimes as we deal with the most unlikely person that we think to be saved, sometimes we want to give up on them. Some of you today, you're about to give up or want to give up on a son or a daughter, a grandchild or a next door neighbor. Some of you have been witnessing to somebody at your work for years and years, and you think they are the most unlikely person to be saved. Here's what I want you to do today. Every time if you think about the most unlikely person to be saved, I want you to go to the book of Acts and I want you to think about the man by the name of Saul. If you think there was a person that was unlikely to be saved, his name is Saul. I mean, Saul hated Christians. He despised Christians. He was an adversary of Christians. As a matter of fact, the very first time we meet Saul in Acts chapter 7, verse 58, whereas he's holding the clothes of the ones that are killing Stephen. Stephen is a man that is full of God's grace. Stephen is a man that is full of the Holy Spirit of God. Stephen is a man that is full of the love of God. Stephen is standing strong for Jesus Christ, and they couldn't stand it, so they take Stephen outside of the city, and they throw him off a cliff, throw a stone upon him, throw all these stones, and they're killing Stephen, a man full of grace, full of the Holy Spirit of God. Stephen, as they're killing him, his face appears like an angel, and the person standing there holding his coats of the ones killing him is Saul. Saul, the most unlikely. Who is your most unlikely? Saul was an unlikely person. As a matter of fact, Saul went and got letters in order to go and persecute Christians. And Saul wanted to go in and pull the Christians out of their houses and to bring havoc to them and to make them miserable and to bring persecution to the Christians. But all of a sudden, the most unlikely person with letters in his hands to bring persecution to Christ's followers, all of a sudden, Saul meets Jesus Christ. And when Saul meets Jesus Christ, everything instantly changes. It wasn't like it was a long process for this change to happen. I mean, Saul suddenly met Jesus Christ and everything changed. He went from the most unlikely, he went from an adversary to an advocate for the name of Jesus Christ. This day, what I want you to do, I want you to pray for that most unlikely person, that person that you are about to give up on. All of us have somebody that we would say, they are the last person I think that will ever be saved. Will you pray that that most unlikely person suddenly will have their eyes open, their ears will be open to hear the gospel, and they will be saved on this day? Let's pray for the most unlikely. Their soul matters to the Lord, and let's pray for their salvation. Dear Jesus, we even pray right now for that most unlikely person, that person that we would say, there is no way, I don't see him coming to be saved, that son, that daughter, that next door neighbor, that coworker. Lord, we just want to confess that some days we just want to give up. But Lord, we pray for our most unlikely person. We pray that they might be saved. Lord, that they are an adversary of you today. Lord, may they become the greatest advocate for the gospel. We pray on this day for the most unlikely person, that they will come to a personal, intimate relationship with Jesus Christ. In Christ's name, amen.
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John Reddick with The Way. You're listening to The Cornerstone. Good morning. It's Lucas joining you here on your Wednesday. Hope you're having a great one. It's just great to be here with you, enjoying this music that has such a great message. Hey, we got Big Daddy Weave coming up right now with Sacrifice. Johnny and Friends is on the way as well, so stay tuned.

0: This is Shauna on Johnny Erickson Tada Sharing Hope. Here's our friend Johnny with a word about living with pressure.
1: Actually, we could say a lot of words about living with pressure, right? I mean, so many Christians struggle with it. But not all of it comes from an overloaded schedule. Not all pressure and stress comes from overcommitting ourselves. That stuff can be addressed, and an overcrowded appointment calendar can be avoided, but what about the stuff that you cannot avoid? Sometimes we get stressed to the max by things in life that are completely out of our control. And I understand that kind of stress, because my quadriplegia is at the root of it all. My disability, with all its complications and demands, are often the source of my stress. Now, if it were just quadriplegia, I might do okay. But often, added to it, is maybe a pressure sore, or a lung infection that I have to deal with, or a seat cushion that needs repair, or wheelchair batteries that go on the blink, or the mechanical lift on my van breaks down. And sometimes it's a problem with my voice activation software, which causes delay. Sometimes my husband feels stressed from caregiving. And frankly, even an ordinary dinner invitation from a friend, it can really stress me and Ken out. Taking our portable ramps to the home of our friend, getting in their inaccessible house, fitting under a table, finding someone to come over later that night to help me lay down. Now, please know, I'm not complaining. Really, I'm not. For me, it's just life. But I don't want to avoid my life. I just want to be able to manage it with a little less stress. Maybe you feel the same. And if so, let me tell you where I get my inspiration. Remember in the Garden of Gethsemane when Jesus fell to his knees and he prayed? He was faced with overwhelming circumstances, a cruel death on the cross. And he agonized, he stressed over this, he fell on the ground and prayed, "Oh, Father, if it is possible, let this cup pass from me." Now, Jesus was asking to not have to face the cross, to not have to bear it. He was asking his Father if maybe there might be some other way. But then, in the next breath, he also prayed, "Yet not as I will, but as you will." Jesus was quick to tell the Father that he was ready to accept anything from his hand, even an agonizing death on a terrible cross. Moments later, when the soldiers came to arrest him, Jesus did not resist. And when Peter drew his sword to fight him off, the Lord said to him, "Put that sword away. Shall I not drink the cup the Father has given me?" Did you get that? Jesus' mindset was no longer to possibly bystep the cross if possible. No, now he was ready to unflinchingly embrace the cross. And oh, does that speak to me, and I hope it speaks to you. Because if you're faced with stress in life that you just can't avoid, by all means pray that if it is God's will, he might remove it. But once you have prayed, leave the trial with him and be willing to take up your cross and follow Jesus down the hard path. He overcame his cross so that you might have the power to overcome your burdens.
0: Listening friend, if you need help doing this, please, I encourage you right now to visit us at

0: johnnyradio.org, where you'll find great insights and practical advice to help you face the stressful things in life that simply can't be avoided. And remember, don't avoid the hard things. Embrace them. That's the example our Lord Jesus gave to you and to me. And it's the path to true Christian contentment.
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This is Music with a Message. That was Jason Crabb with God Can Use a Broken Man. Hey, I hope that you're having a great morning. It's just great to be with you as we enjoy this Music with a Message that's all about Jesus. Natalie Lane is up next with The Long Way. Stay tuned for more.

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Mercy Me here on the Cornerstone with Then Christ Came. Hey, we've got Brag Worship and Trip Lee coming up with Fortress featuring Naomi Raine. But first, here's Bart Millard, I Stand Amazed.

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1: Our Bible verse today is found in the Psalms. Sing praise to the Lord, you saints of His, and give thanks at the remembrance of His holy name. For His anger is but for a moment, His favor is for life. Weeping may endure for a night, but joy comes in the morning. That was Psalm 30, verses 4 and 5. This is WJLU New Smyrna Beach and WJLH Flagler Beach.

Coming on into the 10 o'clock hour, there's Zach Williams with Wait For Me. Good morning, it's Lucas joining you, and you are listening to The Cornerstone. We're all about music with a message of eternal hope, a message of the gospel, and I'm so glad that you're tuned in. Thanks so much for making The Cornerstone a part of your mix and a part of your life. Keep it right here, because we've got so many more great songs coming up. It's Hannah Kerr right now with Radiate. Stay tuned for more.

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0: This is John MacArthur. Won't you join me for today's Portraits of Grace? Mercy is a wonderful thing, and Christ Himself is both its source and its greatest illustration. He showed mercy throughout His earthly ministry, even though He was often misunderstood and even hated. Countless Christians throughout the ages have followed in their Lord's footsteps, receiving only slander, rebuke, social rejection, alienation from loved ones, persecution, and even death for their merciful efforts. But Jesus didn't guarantee merciful treatment from others. No, instead He promised that God would be merciful to you as you show mercy to others. So trust in God and be merciful. Then God will use your life for His glory and reward you accordingly. This is John MacArthur encouraging you to live as portraits of grace.
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Jeremy Camp is up next with No Survivors. 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

Wayburn Dean with Deliverer here on the Cornerstone. That's such a great song. Hey, keep it tuned right here. You are listening to Music with a Message, and we've got more coming up for you. So stay tuned all throughout your morning and afternoon. It's Matt Redman right now with Upon Him. We've got Band Reeves and more coming up as well.

0: 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Sproul.
1: God says the church is like a wadi in Israel. And the wadi are those huge dry riverbeds. There are only two rainy seasons during the year. Most of the year, Israel is a desert. But when the rains come, there is no place to contain the water. So all of the water runs off the desert floor into these wadis, and then it becomes a raging torrent through the desert. And he said, that's what I want to see happen in my church. I want to see righteousness come rushing through the church and through the people of God like the flowing rivers in the empty wadis.
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2: Your Cornerstone weather forecast for today is calling for a high of 80 degrees and a low of 71. Expect mostly cloudy skies, as well as mostly cloudy skies tonight, a high of 82 degrees tomorrow and a low of 72, with mostly cloudy skies for your Thursday evening. 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
1: Happy Wednesday.
0: It's already the third day here in the month of June.
1: Oh, it's crazy. It'll still be April.
0: Oh, absolutely.
1: At least.
0: Oh, my goodness. Yes, I'm still in like February. Hey, we're here with some great music with a message throughout your lunchtime to help you focus back on the Lord in the craziness of your day.
1: That's right. And, you know, we just really want to be an encouragement.
0: That's right.
1: You know, at the end of the day, we want to encourage you, whether it be through music, whether it be through Bible trivia, whether it be through, you know, telling you what's going on in the community. We're here to encourage you to shine the light of Jesus to everyone around you for the rest of your day.
0: That's right. Here's Chris Tomlin with Resurrection Power. Stay tuned for more.

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0: And that was Torrin Wells with Let the Church Sing. And if that doesn't get you moving, I don't know what will.
1: hey, well, Let the Church Sing. He's worthy.
0: He is worthy of all praise.
1: He deserves it.
0: Yes. Whoa. Yes. So you're tuned in to Lunchtime with Lucas and John.
1: You are.
0: And Lucas, did you catch that storm last night?
1: Oh, my goodness gracious.
0: Good Lord.
1: I'm sitting on my bed. I don't remember what I was doing. I was probably texting somebody. I was doing something on my phone, I remember. Mm-hmm. And it started out just a little bit of rain. Mm-hmm. It was raining. Decent rain, you know.
0: Yeah.
1: And then it went from rain to, like, hurricane.
0: Yeah.
1: In, like, 30 seconds. I was like, what is going on? And then the hail.
0: Yeah.
1: I mean, quarter-size hail.
0: Yeah. Yeah.
1: It was unbelievable.
0: So I'm riding my motorcycle right now back and forth to work because my truck's in the shop. And I was supposed to go out to the prison last night.
1: Oh.
0: Like right at 5. And that's right when the storm hit.
1: Is.
0: So I walked out there. I was getting on my motorcycle to leave. And I texted the guys. I was like, hey, if I run into something, I might have to, be a little late. And one of the guys who was driving through it, texted me, stay home. Do not come through this on a motorcycle.
1: Oh, my goodness.
0: And so sure enough, I didn't know about all the hail and everything.
1: Oh, yeah.
0: Then my wife calls me from the house, which I live like 15 minutes from the studio.
1: Yeah.
0: And she's like, it's hailing here. It's beating on the side of the house and all this stuff. She's like, stay wherever you are.
1: Yep.
0: So I found a gap. It was so funny yesterday. I found a gap in between the storms. There's two storms.
1: Mm-hmm.
0: Found a gap. Road got almost all the way home without any rain. Now, the roads were wet. I was still getting a little wet from cars and stuff.
1: Yeah.
0: But then this van was coming the opposite direction, hit a puddle, and just covered me in mud.
1: Oh, no.
0: Yeah. So, but the funny thing is, it kind of felt refreshing at first. But
1: then you're covered in mud.
0: But I was covered in mud, and I had to go pick up dinner and come on. So, that was fun.
1: Oh, man. Hey, we're here with some great conversation. More on the way. Here's Citizens, Light of Your Grace on Lunchtime with Lucas and John.

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0: Unspoken. It's called Walk With Me, and you are listening to Lunchtime with Lucas and John.
1: That's right.
0: John, it's summer.
1: Yep.
0: And the weather certainly realizes that because it's been raining about every afternoon. It's catching up with the memo.
1: Yeah, it is.
0: It knows. Mm-hmm. It knows. Mood swing time.
1: Yeah, that's right. It's time. It's time for the schizophrenic weather.
0: Yes.
1: But it's also time for one of your favorite things, Lucas.
0: It is.
1: Vacation Bible school.
0: That's right.
1: That's right.
0: They're happening all over churches this time of year.
1: Yeah.
0: Wonderful thing.
1: Throughout the summer, really. I mean, in our area, our churches really do work together to try and, you know, not schedule the same week.
0: Mm-hmm.
1: But the first one we have on our calendar is starting next Monday, June 8th.
0: 5 days away.
1: That's right. Monday, June 8th through Friday, June 12th at First Baptist Church, Palm Coast. It'll be 5 p.m. to 7:30 p.m. every night. It'll be at their main campus, 6050 Palm Coast Parkway in Florida, Palm Coast, Florida. And their theme for this year is Illumination Station, shining a light on who Jesus really is. So if you want your kids to go learn more about Jesus
0: and have a lot of fun doing crafts and songs.
1: Have a lot of fun doing all the fun VBS stuff we grew up doing. There's your opportunity. It's for ages, kids ages K4 through sixth grade. It's at First Baptist Church, Palm Coast, and it's open each night, and it begins in the sanctuary.
0: All right. 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

0: And that was All for the Glory of You by Mark Harris, and you're tuned in to Lunchtime with Lucas and John. And, you know, we're just here to brighten your day, remind you that Jesus is still King.
1: That's right.
0: He's still seated at the right hand of the Father.
1: Woo!
0: He is in control, and he is coming back soon.
1: That's right.
0: Amen. And, you know, what we are here to do is to be his hands and feet.
1: Amen.
0: We are here to shine his light to all men, to everyone around us, every person around us. So, you know, we've that's what we're here to do.
1: Absolutely. Absolutely. Hey, stay tuned. We've got another hour still to go. We're with you until 1 o'clock. We've got Bible trivia coming up at noon, just after noon. So you're going to want to make sure you stick around
2: Bible
1: for that.
2: Bible trivia.
1: We get excited. We get excited, but we love it. You know, learning more about the word and talking about it as well. So
0: absolutely.
1: Hey, we got more of that coming up. Here's Carrie Roberts with Take You Away.

0: and Family News, I'm Rusty Pugh. Primary results are in for the top two vote-getters in a California race for outgoing Congresswoman Nancy Pelosi's House seat.
1: Former House Speaker Nancy Pelosi has held her California congressional seat for nearly 40 years, and after Tuesday's primary, we now know the two candidates who will fight to replace her. California State Senator and former San Francisco Supervisor Scott Wiener came in first, followed by current Supervisor Connie Chan. Both are considered progressive, though Pelosi has endorsed Chan and appeared at a rally for her. As a state senator, Wiener has led various legislative efforts on behalf of transgender minors. Chan is backed by a number of union groups. Both received more votes than tech millionaire Saikat Chakrabarty, who was endorsed by Congresswomen Ilhan Omar and Rashida Tlaib. Jessica Rosenthal, Fox News.
0: Acceptance of same-sex marriage is down, especially among Republicans. Chris Foster has the results of a new poll.
2: 65% of Americans say they believe same-sex marriage should be legal. Acceptance has been slipping since a high of 71% in 2022 and 23, driven down by Republicans at 37% in this latest Gallup poll. That's the lowest it's been since same-sex marriage was legalized nationwide 11 years ago. 87% of Democrats and 67% of independents approve. This poll finds 62% of U.S. adults view gay and lesbian relations as morally acceptable. That's the lowest since 2016. About 4 in 10 Americans view changing one's gender as morally acceptable, down from nearly half in 2021.
0: The U.S. and Iran trading more strikes as questions remain about the fragile ceasefire between both countries. Trey Yingst reporting from Tel Aviv.
3: Overnight, Iran attacked Kuwait and Bahrain with missiles and drones. At least one person was killed and more than 60 wounded, in addition to significant damage caused to the international airport in Kuwait. CENTCOM released a statement saying that an additional wave of Iranian drones attempting to attack U.S. forces in Kuwait failed to impact intended targets tonight. U.S. Central Command Air Defenses successfully downed multiple drones and ensured no American personnel or assets were harmed. The Iranian attacks were in response to U.S. strikes that targeted Keshem Island in the Persian Gulf, according to the IRGC.
0: A national defense analyst says when it comes to Middle East diplomacy, President Donald Trump does not understand that part of the world. Chad Groening has more.
4: Israel continued to launch drone strikes against Hezbollah terrorists in southern Lebanon, despite a call from President Trump to dial back the fighting. Israeli forces recently made their deepest incursion into Lebanon in 26 years, but Beirut has been mostly spared over the past 6 weeks. Trump later announced that after a call with Israeli Prime Minister Benjamin Netanyahu and communicating with the Lebanese terrorist group through mediators, that, quote, there will be no troops going into Beirut. Bob McGinnis is a national defense analyst and president of McGinnis Strategies, LLC.
5: We have diverse interests. Trump, he's not as concerned about the 7 million people in Israel as he is about the global economy and his own party being reelected in the Congress in the fall. So, and the Iranians, of course, are using that as leverage against us. So it's not a good situation. It doesn't mean that he doesn't support Israel. It just means that he's getting anxious about what's going on, and it's not helping him.
4: McGinnis says Trump is a deal maker.
5: He does not understand that part of the world. He has not understood. We're pursuing this, expecting them to change. They're not going to change. They'll burn the country down before they'll cave in to Trump. And frankly, I think that that really supports what Netanyahu's doing.
4: I'm Chad Groening.
0: New data shows boys are falling behind girls in educational attainment. Lucas Tomlinson has more.
6: The gender gap has completely reversed itself over the last half century. Women now outpace men in high school and college graduation rates, and one expert thinks modern education is increasingly tailored to girls. One area of concern with young girls, mental health. A recent CDC report found nearly 3 in 5 teen girls reported persistent feelings of sadness or hopelessness, roughly double that of boys, and 1 in 4 said they made a suicide plan. Some point to chronic social media use as fueling this rise in anxiety, affecting academic growth, taking time away from reading the classics.
0: Oil prices are rising following the latest threats to the U.S.-Iran ceasefire, and U.S. stocks are stalling near their records. More news online at AFN.net and on the AFN mobile app. I'm Rusty Pugh.
7: Our Bible verse today is found in the Psalms. Sing praise to the Lord, you saints of His, and give thanks at the remembrance of His holy name. For His anger is but for a moment, His favor is for life. Weeping may endure for a night, but joy comes in the morning. That was Psalm 30, verses 4 and 5. This is WJLU New Smyrna Beach and WJLH Flagler Beach.
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0: This is Lunchtime with Lucas and John on the Cornerstone, and it is time for Bible trivia.
1: It's time.
0: And John, you're still in the category of people in exile. So should be some interesting.
1: Yeah, there's definitely some interesting things in there.
0: For sure. For sure.
1: It's actually one of my favorite songs. Did you know that? By Even in Exile.
0: By Crowder.
1: By Crowder.
0: I've had it. Yeah, one of my favorites. Am I still in Angels?
1: You're in
0: Angelology going on.
1: Encounters with Angels.
0: You want to go ahead and start me off?
1: Sure, I'll start you off.
0: All right, let's go.
1: This one's a little obscure.
0: Ooh.
1: Okay.
0: We like that.
1: What foreign army had 185,000 men killed by the angel of the Lord? That's a very specific one.
0: I think it was Assyria.
1: That's right. The Assyrians. I wasn't expecting you to get that. That's good. All right. 2 Kings. That was from 2 Kings 19, verse 35.
0: All righty. Okay. What was the first instance of exile in the Bible?
1: In the Bible. That would be Adam and Eve, exiled from the garden.
0: That's right.
1: Yeah.
0: Yep. That's mentioned Genesis 3:24. Yep.
1: Okay. What person did an angel prevent from the act of child sacrifice?
0: Oh. Abraham.
1: That's a roundabout way to get to Abraham.
0: That was so misleading. I'm thinking like someone's about to sacrifice their child like to a pagan god and something like, okay.
1: Yeah. No.
0: Okay.
1: No. Yeah, there's Abraham. A funny way of saying it. All right. So that's from Genesis 22:11-18.
0: Okay. Who was brought down to Egypt and sold to a man named Potiphar?
1: That would be Joseph.
0: That would be Joseph. And that is in Genesis 39:1.
1: Okay. And finally, what two guides did the angel of the Lord provide for the Israelites in the wilderness? Now, kid, don't go too far.
0: Okay, the pillar of fire and the cloud. The pillar of cloud
1: by night.
0: By day and the fire by night. All right.
1: And that's it.
0: And Exodus chapter something, probably.
1: Yeah, Exodus 14:19-20.
0: All right. And finally for you, who chose to go into exile rather than, and this is, again, off the wall way of phrasing this, rather than constantly quarrel with his brother? And by constantly,
1: that would be Isaac. No?
0: No. Well,
1: Isaac and Esau.
0: Jacob and Esau.
1: My bad. Oh my God.
0: That counts. I knew
1: Jacob
0: you,
1: and Esau.
0: You knew what you were talking about. Yeah. You just
1: Isaac was their dad.
0: Right. Yeah. They just that was a very
1: Jacob
0: peculiar way.
1: That is
0: in Genesis 27:41-45. Rather than be killed by his brother was more like it.
1: Yeah, he was running in fear of his own life.
0: Right.
1: Actually,
0: right.
1: Yeah.
0: But
1: not really quarreling.
0: Not really. But oh well.
1: Cheating him and getting his brother getting mad at him.
0: Yep. Anyway, it's Bible trivia here on Lunchtime with Lucas and John. Stay tuned for some more great conversations on the way.

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It will set a good positive tone for those busy car rides with the kids. We are the Cornerstone.

0: That was You Are God Alone by Phillips, Craig, and Dean. And you're tuned in to Lunchtime with Lucas and John. And Lucas, you know,
1: yes, sir.
0: We have Music with a Message playing right now.
1: We are, yes.
0: Which we do a lot of work to curate our music. We share on air. We also curate our programming. Absolutely. We are not dollar a holler.
1: No.
0: No, we don't do that. We want a variety of Christian programming that you, our listener, can trust.
1: That's right.
0: I've been listening to the series. I know you have been listening to the series, loving this series. So tell us about the series going on right now.
1: Chuck Swindoll has been a huge series. It's like it covered, I want to say, like a month and a half in total by the time it gets done through the book of Esther.
0: Yeah.
1: Insight for Living airs at 8:30 in the morning and again at 10:30 at night. So today, this morning, and if you missed it, make sure you tune in tonight at 10:30. It's part two of The Limitations of Retaliation. Mm. So he's talking about, have you felt the urge to strike back? The Jews face the same temptation here. And there's a lot of context that, you know, you're like, what's going on? Yeah. You gotta tune in and find out what's going on.
0: Okay.
1: They face the same temptation, yet they showed remarkable restraint while defending themselves. Mm. They could have destroyed their enemies completely and taken their spoils, but they chose not to. So join Pastor Chuck Swindoll as he teaches how to overcome the desire for vengeance and live confidently, knowing that the Lord is your ultimate defender, and discover the freedom that comes from trusting God to fight your battles for you.
0: That's why he's one of my favorites, y'all. Chuck Swindoll, Insight for Living.
1: Gotta check it out. Hey, we got Gateway Worship up next with Who Else featuring Claire Smith. Bible Q&A with John MacArthur's on the way as well.

0: Welcome to Bible Q&A with John MacArthur, author of the MacArthur New Testament Commentary Series. We'll read through the New Testament, and next to Jesus, you won't find a more prominent figure than the Apostle Paul. He wrote at least 13 of the 27 New Testament books. Yet, when the Bible first introduces him in Acts in chapter 7, his name is Saul. John, tell us about his name change. Why was that so important?
1: Well, good question, Denny, and people might think that being changed from Saul to Paul indicates some dramatic changes in view with the change of that name. They might think that because Abram was made Abraham to express the fact that he would be the father of many nations, or Simon was called Peter in order to mark out the fact that he would, by his confession, articulate the rock on which the church would be built, that therefore Saul going to Paul might be something equally significant. However, the truth of the matter is, Saul is a Hebrew word, Hebrew name, and one that's very familiar to any student of Scripture, because the first king in Israel was a man named Saul. And one might wonder, given the history of Saul, why any well-spoken mother would want to label her son with his name. Should have probably named him David, or even Solomon would be better. But nonetheless, Saul was simply a Hebrew name, and apparently a rather popular one. Paul was just the Roman equivalent of that. So there really is no spiritual significance, although we might say that when Paul went from being a Hebrew persecutor of the church to becoming an apostle who preached the gospel, there was the most dramatic change.
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1: Your Cornerstone weather forecast for today is calling for a high of 80 degrees and a low of 71. Expect mostly cloudy skies, as well as mostly cloudy skies tonight. A high of 82 degrees tomorrow and a low of 72 with mostly cloudy skies for your Thursday evening. Keep it tuned right here. 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

0: Big Daddy Weave with the Lion and the Lamb, and you're listening to Lunchtime with Lucas and John. And John, we've got a verse of the day. And when I read the verse of the day this morning, I was like,
1: yeah,
0: I see what they did there.
1: Yeah, we're just gonna go straight down them.
0: I think so. I'm gonna guess tomorrow's might be Matthew chapter 5.
1: If they did two in a row, they may as well do five.
0: You know, might as well.
1: Yeah.
0: All right. So pick it up. Yesterday was Matthew 5:3. Today we're Matthew 5:4.
1: That's right. Blessed are those who mourn, for they shall be comforted. So this is one, again, you remember we talked about blessed are the poor in spirit yesterday.
0: That's right.
1: So blessed are those who realize they're poor in spirit, who realize their righteousness is as filthy rags. Mm-hmm. This is the next step of salvation.
0: Okay.
1: Blessed are those who mourn over their sin.
0: They shall
1: be comforted because their sins are forgiven by the blood of Jesus.
0: Amen. Amen. You know, I think us as Christians, like, we do mourn over our sins every day. You know, like I mean, I would hope. Mm-hmm. And again, I can't say this for me, like, every day, but, like, many days, like, it's just like, oh, you know, like, that pain, you know, when you realize, like, Christ died because of that.
1: Yeah.
0: You know?
1: Yeah.
0: And there's a line that Josiah Queen, one of the artists that we play here at Cornerstone, has in one of his songs called Judas. And it's so powerful, and it's so convicting, and it kind of speaks to this mourning over your sin, because he's talking about, like, you know, we're like Judas, and he's like, you know, am I really that much worse? You know, Judas betrayed you for 30 pieces of silver, but I do it for free. Yeah.
1: Whoa.
0: Yeah.
1: Ooh, that's deep.
0: Uh-huh.
1: That's deep.
0: And that really hit me the other day, like, realizing, like, oh my goodness, like, how often do I do things just willingly?
1: Yes.
0: You know, that... like, that put Jesus on the cross, you know?
1: Yes.
0: And we need to come to that point of mourning over that.
1: Here's another one. God, the Lord, Spirit of the Lord, Holy Spirit, was looking throughout Israel when they had turned away from God. Mm-hmm. And I think it was Ezekiel. And he asked Ezekiel, where are those who mourn for the sins of this nation? Mm. There are none.
0: Wow. Yeah. God desires those who mourn for sin. Because he mourns for sin.
1: He does.
0: He's that God. That's the heart of God. And whenever sin got so wicked on the earth, I think in the flood, he was sorry. Like, it grieved him to see people being so abused and so mistreated and so oppressed. Like, God feels that, you know, and he mourns over sin because he knows it harms us.
1: Yeah.
0: He wants us to mourn too.
1: That's right. And, you know, this next song, it's perfect. Cochran and Company, What Grace Can Do. Grace can comfort those who mourn.
0: That's right.
1: Amen.

Being around truth is not the same thing as being changed by it. A person can know the language, recognize the verses, sit through the message, and still keep God at arm's length. Familiarity can look a lot like faith, even when the heart is still resisting what God is saying. Jesus saw that up close. People listened to him, watched him, and still walked away unchanged. Not because he was hard to understand, because surrender asks for more than interest. It asks for trust. It is possible to admire Jesus without following him, to agree with what is right and still hold back the part of life he is trying to reach. But God does not call people closer just to leave them the same. He calls you to trust him, to let grace do more than visit the surface. So do not confuse being around the things of God with actually walking with him. Those are not the same thing. The Cornerstone, part of your mix, part of your life.

0: And that was God is in Control by Twyla Paris. And what a great reminder. Midday, lunchtime with Lucas and John. Mm-hmm. No matter what you're going through, no matter what your circumstances, if you're mourning, you'll be comforted.
1: Yep.
0: If things are going great, then praise God extra today.
1: Amen.
0: Right?
1: Amen.
0: If things are going difficult, know that God is in control. And He will turn whatever circumstances you're going through right now for your good. That's a promise. Romans 8:28.
1: That's right.
0: Hold fast to it.
1: Amen. Amen. Hey, we're wrapping up our afternoon our morning, afternoon-ish time, our lunchtime together here on the Cornerstone. But please do not go away, because we want to bless you with more music, with a message all throughout your afternoon. That's Elaine's going to join you coming up at 3 o'clock, and she'll be with you until 6. So stay tuned for that. Hey, we got Andrew Rip right now with I Do It Again. You're listening to Lunchtime with Lucas and John, and we are signing off. So until next time,
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0: They are running away from either past issues and past sins that they need to thoroughly deal with and place under the blood of the Lord Jesus Christ, or they are having a present sin that they don't want to give up. 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That is the very root of rootlessness.
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2: Our word for today comes from Lamentations chapter 1, where the prophet Jeremiah is lamenting over the ruins of Jerusalem that had been destroyed and burned by the Babylonian army. For these things I weep, my eyes flow with tears, for a comforter is far from me, one to revive my spirit. My children are desolate, for the enemy has prevailed. He continues, "The Lord is in the right. For I have rebelled against his word, but hear, all you peoples, and see my suffering. My young women and my young men have gone into captivity." You see, the distractions and the competing interests were now all gone. The reality of their sin had set in. They had neglected the things that really mattered. Oh, how powerful it would be to live with this understanding of God's truth that could inoculate us from that which leads to this destruction, rather than discover it as we shift through the ashes of our lives. To join us in our Bible reading plan, go to TonyPerkins.com.
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That's B-I-L-L@wjlu.org.

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And there's Tarn Wells with Breathe On It, and you're listening to The Cornerstone. Good afternoon. 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Stay tuned for Hannah Kerr and more coming up next.

0: Your Cornerstone weather forecast for today is calling for a high of 80 degrees and a low of 71. Expect mostly cloudy skies, as well as mostly cloudy skies tonight. A high of 82 degrees tomorrow and a low of 72, with mostly cloudy skies for your Thursday evening. Keep it tuned right here. 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
1: 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For instance, the 19th century English poet Thomas Bailey gave us this well-known phrase, "Absence makes the heart grow fonder." Most of us would recognize from experience the wisdom of that saying. 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"Seldom set foot in your neighbor's house, lest he become weary of you and hate you." 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But that's why I love the Bible. It makes me stop and think before acting. This is David Jeremiah, encouraging you to get on the road to new life. 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
3: Our Bible verse today is found in the Psalms. "Sing praise to the Lord, you saints of His, and give thanks at the remembrance of His holy name. For His anger is but for a moment, His favor is for life. Weeping may endure for a night, but joy comes in the morning." That was Psalm 30, verses 4 and 5. This is WJLU New Smyrna Beach and WJLH Flagler Beach.
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Natalie Grant with B1 here on the Cornerstone. Hey, good afternoon. It's Lucas joining you, and we're all about music with a message, and we got some great songs on the way to encourage you in your faith and build you up in your walk with the Lord. Like Phil Wickham right here, this is such a powerful worship song called What an Awesome God.

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1: Our neighborhood architectural committee had left us a notice letting us know that our paint was peeling and that we needed to do something about it within 30 days. Needless to say, we were up on ladders a few weeks later, and the more I scraped, the more the paint peeled, and the more I realized that we really did need to do some repairs. Instead of being frustrated, I was thankful that they were willing to take the time and let us know that we needed to do some maintenance. And then I thought to myself, you know, it's when I'm willing to let God and my girlfriends get up close and personal that they see things in my life that need repair. Maybe it's my attitude towards my husband or my impatience with my kids. And I just realized that I'm thankful that I've got a Lord and a Savior and good girlfriends around me that are willing to speak into my life and let me know when they see areas of my life that need some repair.
0: The Journey Diaries with author and conference speaker Renee Swope. 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

Brandon Heath wrapping up our time together here on the Cornerstone with That's Enough. Hey, don't go away because Elaine's going to join you in just a few minutes and she'll be with you until 6 o'clock. Keep it right here for some more great conversation and, of course, music with a message. Well, hey, until tomorrow, this is Lucas signing off and encouraging you, as always, keep the main thing the main thing. And, of course, the main thing is Jesus. Here's Third Day, Cry Out to Jesus.

Michael W. Smith and the wonderful Cross. It's middle of the week, Wednesday. Good afternoon to you. It's the Cornerstone Music with a Message. I'm Elaine. Lucas was here till 3. You and I will be together until 6. And like I said, as I was leaving the station last night in the pouring rain, and we did get a lot of rain, didn't we? And thunderstorms and lightning, just a bunch of boom booms. And I went out to my car. Of course, I didn't have my umbrella. My umbrella was in the car. So anyway, we got a little wet. We missed some of the golf ball size hail. And then John, of course, he rode his motorcycle here, had his helmet, but didn't have a jacket. So I said when I came in this afternoon, John, I should have driven you home last night. He said, no, I made it okay. I watched the weather radar and I rode the bike to my house in between the raindrops. Anyway, so it worked out okay. Let our hearts and let's tune into what God has for us today. So we got home safely. God is good, not because we're worthy, but because he's good.

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God, I'll never know. Where would I be? And Peter Burton here at the Cornerstone. Music with a message. I'm Elaine. It is Wednesday, June the 3rd, and here is your all-important Cornerstone weather watch. Let's see, we've got about 78 degrees right now. We're going to go down to the low 70s tonight and then back up to about 80. I guess we're kind of in a cool spell. I don't know. A nice couple of days here at the Cornerstone, your home for the summer blessing giveaway. But more about that later.

0: Jeremiah 29:11 says, "For I know the plans I have for you, plans to give you hope and a future." 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

like that, John Reddick. Whichever way he leads us, that's the way we want to go. It's the Cornerstone Music with a Message. I'm Elaine. And of course, tomorrow is our weekly prayer and share at the Cornerstone. Why don't you join us? We share our needs, our praises together in the quiet of our prayer corner. It's tomorrow morning, every Thursday morning at 9 a.m. at our studios, 4295 Ridgewood in Port Orange.

0: You know how there are things you really do mean to get to? And then somehow a week goes by, then a month. And now it's one of those things sitting in the back of your mind again. Supporting the cornerstone can end up there. Not because it doesn't matter, usually because it does. 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

For sure, God always shows up right here on the Cornerstone Music with a message on this Wednesday, June the 3rd. And we're coming to the top of the 4 o'clock hour now. We have 78 degrees, and we're going to get down to the low 70s tonight. So whether you're rocking on the porch right now or walking the dog, we thank you so much for being with us here on the Cornerstone, where we are celebrating summer with our Summer Blessing Giveaway. Tell you all about it.

0: Hi, I'm Todd Nettleton, and this is the Voice of the Martyrs Radio. In Pakistan, a young Christian woman was invited to share the gospel in a village, but the invitation was a trap. When she arrived, she was attacked by multiple men in a violent and premeditated assault. VOM's Pakistan team leader, a man who spent years responding to persecution across the country, said he has never seen the level of brutality that Christians in Pakistan have faced during the past year. Attacks that once happened spontaneously are now carefully planned and increasingly cruel. It is more elaborate now, he said. Pray for this young woman's healing and for Christians throughout Pakistan who face growing violence.
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2: Your Cornerstone weather forecast for today is calling for a high of 80 degrees and a low of 71. Expect mostly cloudy skies, as well as mostly cloudy skies tonight, a high of 82 degrees tomorrow and a low of 72, with mostly cloudy skies for your Thursday evening. 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

It's the Cornerstone Music with a Message. I'm Elaine. We are in the top of the 4 o'clock hour now with this just a beautiful life scripture from 1 Peter 3:14. But even if you should suffer for what is right, you're blessed. So do not be frightened. It's a Cornerstone where we're celebrating summer with our summer blessing giveaway. Tell you all about it in just a couple minutes.

Love is still a worthy cause, and Sarah Groves here on the Cornerstone Music with a message on this Wednesday, June the 3rd. I'm Elaine, and yes, we've got the Cornerstone Summer Blessing Giveaway. What we're doing is we're celebrating you this summer with this amazing giveaway. And it's just, I mean, really jam-packed with blessings for you and your family. First, we've got all the information, by the way, in the June newsletter. I mean, everything you need to know about the blessing is in the newsletter. So if you're not on the list, write it down now. Just email us at wjlu@wjlu.org. But I can give you a little information. First of all, our grand prize winner, how about a package valued at $600? 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I mean, you've got to tune in. First of all, we're going to start this giveaway June the 15th. Just a blessing to you at the Cornerstone. We just want to say thank you for being a part of our family. We appreciate you so much. But don't forget, if you're not on the list for the newsletter, you want to become a club member so you can read all about it, everything else that's going on at the radio station. 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

And isn't that so comforting? Somebody's praying me through. Just recently, we had a real challenge going on in our family, and I sent out the SOS to all the prayer warriors, please pray us through this situation. And I'll tell you, I got back amens and hands crossed, and we're there with you. And before you know it, things started to get a little bit lighter because somebody was praying us through here on the Cornerstone. It's Wednesday, June the 3rd. Here is, music with a message. We have that every single day. And we're just so grateful that you're here with us, hanging out with us. It's 78 degrees right now. But if you need some peace today, just take a deep breath and let these words wash over you. It's Faithfully and Toby Mac.

0: This is Seeking Him with Nancy DeMoss Wagelmuth.
1: When the great Russian poet Pushkin finally married in 1831, he said it was the 113th time that he had fallen in love. Seems to me that wordsmith didn't really know the meaning of the word love. God is love, and he gave us the true definition in his book. The New Testament uses the word agape to describe the kind of love God has for us and the love we should show one another. Jesus demonstrated that kind of love when he stooped down, took the role of a servant, and washed the feet of the people he had created. The Apostle John tells us the story and says, "Having loved his own who were in the world, he loved them to the end." Is your concept of love more like the emotional feelings of the poet Pushkin? Or is it more like the sacrificial action of Jesus? With Seeking Him, I'm Nancy DeMoss Wagelmuth.
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It's the Cornerstone Music with a Message. I'm Elaine. We're coming to the top of the 5 o'clock hour. And don't forget, take a break tomorrow at lunchtime. 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
3: Our Bible verse today is found in the Psalms. 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For His anger is but for a moment, His favor is for life. Weeping may endure for a night, but joy comes in the morning. That was Psalm 30, verses 4 and 5. 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
4: With American Family News, I'm Caleb Castile. A progressive Democrat has won his party's primary election in New Jersey. Fox's Alex Hogan has more.
5: Adam Humway beat a large group of Democrats in New Jersey's 12th congressional district. The U.S. Army veteran and plastic surgeon has been critical of Israel's war in Gaza, and critics of his have highlighted a connection with Sheikh Omar Abdel Rahman, who lived and preached in New Jersey and who would years later be convicted of inspiring violence that contributed to the 1993 World Trade Center bombing. Humway says that he saw Rahman speak in religious settings in his early 20s, and he condemned his violent rhetoric and action and had no contact with him after his arrest, and a spokesperson responded to Fox saying that his career has been defined by love for his country and he served in the military for over 20 years.
4: Conflicting reports about whether negotiations between the U.S. and Iran have broken down. Fox's Jeff Paul has the latest in Dubai.
6: Those overnight strikes that happened here in the Gulf, by far one of the most severe escalations that we have seen in the region in several weeks. Kuwait once again coming under fire for a third time in about a week's time from both Iranian ballistic missiles and drones that seemingly were aimed at the country's airport and other civilian infrastructure. Now, according to Kuwaiti officials, at least one person was killed and 63 others were injured. Damage from that barrage of drones and missiles forced officials to close down one of the airport's terminals, but have since reopened it.
4: A conservative columnist does not think that Texas voters are going to support a Senate candidate who is so far off when it comes to the state's values. AFN's Chad Groening explains.
7: Robert Nye is a columnist for the Washington Times. His latest column is entitled, The Democrats' Mess in Texas. In it, he debunks Democrat senatorial nominee James Tallarico's attempts to present himself as a very faithful Christian and moderate candidate.
8: And he's anything but. He favors all sorts of anti-biblical positions. He's all in on the LGBTQ agenda, the whole radical abortion agenda, the Green New Deal extremist climate agenda. He's a collectivist, which means he wants the government to take over the economy. It's hard to believe that the Democrats think they can pull this one off in the state of Texas.
7: Knight says Tallarico opposes meat in the state, where the University of Texas's mascot is the Longhorns.
8: We're talking about cattle. For a Senate candidate to basically disown the cattle industry and the consumption of meat is just, I think, politically suicidal in Texas.
7: And Knight doesn't think Republican Ken Paxton's moral failings are going to matter.
8: Christians are now given the choice of a flawed candidate who fights for their values and is very effective at doing so, and a guy who is busy attacking everything they hold dear. I don't think it's a tough choice. If you care about what kind of policies you're going to end up with, you couldn't possibly go for the Democrat who embraces every part of the far left's agenda.
7: I'm Chad Groening.
4: Police say a man held 10 people hostage inside a California office building before the FBI shot and killed him, bringing a more than 15-hour standoff to an end. The Bakersfield Police Department say that the hostages were found unharmed early Wednesday inside the downtown Bakersfield building that houses a bank and a school district office. Authorities say that the suspect was an Army veteran who was dishonorably discharged and had a history of trouble with law enforcement and was a registered sex offender. Los Angeles' mayoral race will be heading into a runoff, and incumbent Karen Bass could face Republican Spencer Pratt in November. Fox Business's Kelly Sabiri in Los Angeles.
5: About 63% of the vote is counted. We can confirm that incumbent Karen Bass will head to the runoff election in November with just about 34-35% of the vote for Pratt. We know the former reality star trying to unseat her has just over 30% of the vote. Nithya Raman, another Democrat and a member of Bass's city council, trailing with 22.3% of the vote so far.
4: The Senate is set to start voting on legislation to fund immigration enforcement agencies. Voting could get underway as early as Wednesday night after the White House was forced to drop its settlement fund for political allies and a proposal for White House security was removed from the funding bill. The roughly $70 billion bill would fund the U.S. Immigration and Customs Enforcement and the Border Patrol. The bill has been delayed for weeks as Republican senators have to navigate obstacles to passage created by President Donald Trump and the White House. For American Family News, I'm Caleb Kestie.

You're listening to The Cornerstone on this Wednesday, June the 3rd. Thanks for joining us. We're going to go down to the low 70s tonight and then up to about 80 tomorrow. So now let's lift up the name of Jesus through word and music with a message like this next one, I Made It.

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1: God says the church is like a wadi in Israel. And the wadi are those huge dry riverbeds. There are only two rainy seasons during the year. Most of the year, Israel is a desert. But when the rains come, there is no place to contain the water. So all of the water runs off the desert floor into these wadis, and then it becomes a raging torrent through the desert. And he said, that's what I want to see happen in my church. I want to see righteousness come rushing through the church and through the people of God like the flowing rivers in the empty wadis.
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Happy you're here, as we are reminded that God's grace is enough for today. So stay close. We've got Big Daddy Weave coming up next.

0: Your Cornerstone weather forecast for today is calling for a high of 80 degrees and a low of 71. Expect mostly cloudy skies, as well as mostly cloudy skies tonight. A high of 82 degrees tomorrow and a low of 72, with mostly cloudy skies for your Thursday evening. 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

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It's Music with a Message. I'm Elaine. And of course, coming up at 6 p.m., Family Life Today with Dave and Ann Wilson. And then Focus on the Family, Dr. Charles Stanley and Chuck Swindoll. 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
1: On November 21, 1915, the hope of Sir Ernest Shackleton and his 27 crew members sank, along with their ship Endurance. They were stranded thousands of miles from home. Later, the crew shared several things that aided their survival, including a banjo. Embarking on their brutal trek, Leonard Hussey, the expedition's meteorologist, was the only person allowed more than 2 pounds of personal gear. He was allowed to bring his 12-pound Windsor banjo. "It's vital mental medicine," Shackleton told Hussey, "and we shall need it." The crew's journals explained the power of Hussey's music. "The banjo does supply brain food," wrote one sailor. Another reflected on Hussey's indispensable banjo. The Bible presents music as one of God's immense gifts, a way his healing and comfort enter the human heart. In the tragic story of King Saul, we hear how, due to his disobedience, he was oppressed by an evil spirit. And what did Saul's attendants believe the king needed to provide relief? Music. So they found young David with his harp. David would take up his lyre and play. Then relief would come to Saul. He would feel better, and the evil spirit would leave him. Music offers more than mere entertainment. It can bring joy, renew hope, and comfort weary souls. It's truly one of God's powerful gifts. Today's encouragement was provided by our Daily Bread Ministries.
2: 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I'm Elaine. Thank you so very much for sharing your Wednesday with us. Make it a great evening. From my heart to yours, as always, may God's love fill your home.

0: Advertising rules on city buses must be neutral. That's what the law says.
1: The Legal Alert. Here's attorney David Gibbs Jr.
0: Josh lived in a mid-sized Midwestern city, and the city buses ran ads for most every unimaginable topic. Because he cared about people, he wanted to run a simple ad that said, "Jesus cares for you." That's the quote, "Jesus cares for you." He was startled when he was told that the buses could not run that ad because it would be considered controversial by many people. When Josh called us at the Christian Law Association, he quickly learned that it was unconstitutional, illegal, for the city to make advertising available for some people, but to discriminate against religious groups. In a short time, his ad was up and running on the buses. It was our honor to help him keep his religious rights protected. In America, the public has a right to have their religious beliefs protected. If they carry other ads, they must carry "Jesus cares for you." If there's a religious expression challenge that you're facing, please call us at the Christian Law Association. We'd be honored to try to help you.
1: Why not get the answers you need for the legal question that's nagging you? 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
2: For American Family News, I'm Chris Woodward. Secretary of State Marco Rubio clashed with Democrats again today on Capitol Hill. It was senators on Tuesday and representatives today. Fox's Jillian Turner has more from Washington.
3: The House Democrats on this panel certainly took a very different tack than their Senate colleagues did with the secretary yesterday. But Rubio, for his part, made it very clear that when it comes to his budget leading this department, the State Department, it's very targeted and it is directed at specific foreign policy goals. On substantive policy issues, Democrats used much of their time to impress upon Secretary Rubio. They think that the war in Iran is illegal and illegitimate and a hot mess.
2: The Secretary of State continued to defend U.S. strikes on Iran as necessary. The U.S. and Iran have launched more strikes since Iranian state media claimed Tehran was no longer talking to mediators, although President Trump continues to deny those claims. A California political analyst is cautiously optimistic with the results of last night's jungle primary in California. AFN's Chad Groening has more.
4: Neither the governor's race nor the battle for Los Angeles mayor have been completely resolved, but both Steve Hilton and Spencer Pratt are in good shape to make it to the November election. Votes are still being counted. Kevin McGarry is president of the Frederick Douglass Foundation of California. He says conservatives can't celebrate yet.
5: We can't really claim victory yet. It looks good, but these people are notoriously anti-democratic in the sense that they're in back rooms and they're rejiggering machines and they're doing whatever they have to do to try to get the vote counts as close as possible for their preferred candidate. So what we're seeing is just a point in time that seems to indicate that we're in good shape, but we can't really rest yet.
4: So McGarry is cautiously optimistic.
5: I think we're encouraged that both Pratt and Hilton have pulled it out thus far. We're cautiously optimistic here.
4: I'm Chad Groening.
2: According to a new Gallup poll, acceptance of same-sex marriage and relationships in the U.S. has flattened after more than two decades of steadily increasing support. About 65% of U.S. adults believe same-sex marriage should be legal, down from 71% in 2022 and 2023. Most of the change is due to dropping acceptance among Republicans. Test scores across America are continuing to drop, even years out of the pandemic. Here's AFN's Caleb Castile.
6: At UCLA, students were presented with the task of reading the sentence, "The beneficiary tried to embellish the extortion scheme." Here's the result.
7: The beneficiary tried to ambush the extortion scheme.
6: This video from TikTok user Unishack Official shows how the youth of America are struggling academically. American student test scores have been in a decade-long decline, a stat that worsened in the pandemic and continues to affect all students across the country, regardless of income or geography. Experts say the U.S. entered a learning recession in 2013. In 2022, ACT scores hit a 30-year low, with the average score dropping to a 19.8 out of 36. NAEP data shows that 8th grade math proficiency fell from 74% in 2013 to 61% recently, and reading scores for 8th grade students reached their lowest point since 1990. Education Secretary Linda McMahon addressed the problem to lawmakers recently.
8: When you have only 30% or even a little less of 8th graders and 4th graders that can read at proficient level, we are failing our students, and we need to change that.
6: Another factor to the decline is absentee rates that are 8% higher than before the pandemic. Experts have pinned school accountability, increased social media use, and the pandemic disruptions as factors to this learning decline. I'm Caleb Castile.
2: 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Edmunds is comparing the revamped Toyota BZ to the Tesla Model Y. Find more news on AFN.net. 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
11: 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I'm Ann Wilson.
12: And I'm Dave Wilson, and you can find us at FamilyLifeToday.com. This is Family Life Today. So we have our youngest, Cody. He called us, said, "Hey, I'm thinking about coming down." And then we said, "Yeah, that'd be great. Well, I'll be there tomorrow." He shows up with his two kids.
11: I was so excited. I did not fall asleep till 3 a.m. That's how excited I was.
12: I mean, you screamed. I was in the garage, and I thought something tragic happened. But the reason I bring up Cody is because when he was how old, you crawled in bed with him to do what you normally do as a mom.
11: Well, this boy, as he was younger, he had a couple love languages were very distinct. One was touch, and the other one was words of affirmation. And so every night he would beg me, "Mom, get under the covers and just lay here and talk to me," and kind of, you know, like put my arm around him and hug him. And so I would do that. And, you know, some nights like, "Oh, I just want to go downstairs." But, you know, I'd get underneath and we'd talk and I'd tell him like, "Man, you're great." And we'd pray. And this one night, I think he was probably 12-ish, 13-ish. And we had talked and I just automatically lifted up the covers to just lay with him for a few seconds. And he said, "What are you doing?" And I said, I was just going to lay down with you. He said, "Mom, get out of here." I walked out of the hallway and I said, "Goodnight, love you." Walked down the hallway. I sat and I cried because he was our youngest and it made me so sad.
12: You're getting teary now.
11: No, I'm not. I'm not. But it made me sad that he was pulling away a little bit, which is normal.
12: Yeah, in some ways, that's a welcome to the teen years moment, which we're going to talk about today. How do you navigate the teen years as a mom and a dad? And we've got Gary Chapman. Welcome to Family Life Today. Hey, Gary.
13: Thank you. It's great to be here.
12: Yeah. And you've written, I mean, people know you from the five love languages. I think it sold a few copies, you know.
13: It has sold a few copies.
12: But recently you released a book that I wish we had 20 years ago when, you know, when Cody was that young, Things I'd Wish I'd Known Before My Child Became a Teenager.
11: And you've blessed and helped so many listeners, us, so many people around the world with this concept of the love languages. But what prompted you to do the things that I wish I'd known before my child became a teenager?
13: Well, you know, I wrote, first of all, it's a three-book series. The first one I wrote is Things I Wish I'd Known Before We Got Married.
12: Yeah.
11: Yes.
13: Yeah, 12 things that I know now. Had I known then, would have made my marriage much easier.
12: Yeah.
13: And then it just seemed logical to write one, Things I Wish I'd Known Before We Had Children. Mm. You know, and then and after that, I thought, well, you know, oh man, the teenage years. Because, so this one's on Things I Wish I'd Known Before We Had Teenagers. So
11: those are always the books I pick up, too. Yeah. Like, oh, they learned something. Let's hear what they learned.
12: Yeah, and a lot of parents, you know, when we talk to them, are afraid of these years.
13: Yeah.
12: The teenage years. Should they be?
13: Yeah. Well, yeah, probably. I remember the mother who said, what has happened to my son? She said, it's like his brain has changed. He's just totally different, you know? And I said, well, you got it right. His brain has changed.
11: For us, we loved it. It was fun, but it is also that scary feeling of, oh, I'm not sure who they are. I've heard parents say to me, will they ever go back to the person that I used to know before they were teenagers?
12: Let's talk about, you mentioned 12. I don't know if we'll get through all 12, but, you know, as you think about, okay, the first thing that came to your mind when you think, what I wish I would have known about raising teenagers?
13: Well, I wish I had been prepared for the change that does take place in teenager brain. I mean, I knew nothing about that. Mm. But the reality is the brain is reorganizing. The brain is shifting around. And one of those things is they're learning how to think logically. Mm. And notice I say learning. They're not logical. But they're learning to think logically. And that's why they question things that you've taught them for years. And it blows parents away. And I wish I had known that that's normal. They're processing things now. They've accepted it when they were children. Whatever you taught them, they accepted. Mm. But now they're thinking, is this really true? And so normally we say they're argumentative. That's the way we see it, argumentative.
12: Yeah.
13: But if we understood that they're developing logical thought, we would cooperate with that rather than trying to say, well, you know better than that. Now, don't talk about that. You know, we stop the flow and we lose the influence. Mm. So we have to learn how to receive their questions and ask them. You know, now, that's an interesting perspective. What made you think that? Engage them in conversation. Now we're helping them develop logical thought rather than stopping the flow. I wish I'd known that.
12: Yeah,
13: we'd have had less arguments.
12: I mean, that's wisdom.
13: Yeah.
12: I mean, one of the things we wrote in our No Perfect Parents book was the teenage years are the live in the question years.
13: Yeah, yeah.
12: And like you said, not always telling them, but asking and drawing them out. I remember, maybe you're familiar with Shanta Feldhahn, wrote a book called For Parents Only.
13: Yeah.
12: And it was really research from teenagers and parents. One of the things she said was just what you said, is like when they're small, you sort of give them the building blocks of what you believe and what life is about. And it's like you're building this castle with them. And it's like, we believe in God. Okay. Okay. We go to church. We are people of character. They have all these blocks. She said when they hit teenage years, they'll pick up each block.
13: Yeah.
12: And they'll sort of look at it like, I don't know if I believe in God. And most of the time we as parents just freak out like, yeah, oh my goodness, you're saying that's normal and we should just draw that out?
13: Absolutely. And lead them to things outside yourself. Because they know what you think. I mean, they've been listening to you all these years. Mm. And so if they're questioning in spiritual things, for example, you say, well, that's an interesting thought, you know? And I know there are people who actually believe that. So why don't we study that a little bit? You know, why don't we read some stuff? Why don't we see, you know? And expose, like if they're thinking, well, you know, why is Christianity the only religion? You know, I mean, these other people are good people and, you know, not. Okay, well, let's look at their beliefs. You know, let's study their beliefs. And so you just walk them through, you know, because they've got to make it their own. They've got to make Christianity their own. It's not, you can't just give it to them.
11: I think Dave really welcomed that when our kids were asking questions. I tended to freak out a little bit more like, oh no, what's happening? Yeah. And what you're saying is it's really normal.
13: Yeah.
11: And it's probably a good thing for them to question, because what it can do is open the door of conversation with parents. And so by asking the question, I love what you said, tell me more.
13: Yeah.
11: Tell me, what are you thinking about with that? And even Dave used to say, that is a great question. I've dealt with that myself over the years.
13: Yeah.
11: So it does open the door to conversations.
13: Absolutely. But I think so many parents, when they don't realize that this is normal, what's happening is normal, they do become defensive. They say, now, you know, we've taught you that all these years. Now, you know that's wrong. Now, just get that out of your mind, you know. Mm. And so then the kid stops talking to the parents. They go talk to somebody else.
12: And that's the last thing you want.
13: Absolutely.
12: Because they're going to talk to somebody else and get input from not another parent, probably
11: another peer.
13: Yeah.
12: Talk about this. If you're saying that the brain is starting to think logically, I also read that they often will make poor decisions because of that.
13: Yeah.
12: So they're pulling away. They're making bad decisions. As a parent, how do we navigate that? Because, you know, we're watching it happen, but it's sort of normal.
13: Yeah, well, it's really hard, especially if they make poor decisions. Mm. Because we know we're losing really far too many teenagers by the time they get to be 18. Mm. Because they've been pulled off in drugs, alcohol, or other behaviors that are destructive. And this is really, really painful for parents. There's no question about that.
12: Oh, yeah.
13: And that's why if we, on the early stages of that, if we sense that something's going on there, we need to be on top of it and be talking to them about that and exposing them, like in the drug thing, exposing them to the reality. I mean, there's tremendous material. All you have to do is go on and look at all the results of whatever drug it is. It'll frighten a kid if they read it, you know. So
11: you actually did that with your son.
13: Yeah, right. And the other thing was with my son, I would go once a month on Saturday night to the juvenile detention center. And I'd play ping pong with the kids and I'd just talk with them individually, you know. And I started taking my son, he was a teenager, with me. And we would play ping pong and then we'd talk to the kids and then riding home. And they would tell us their story. How they got there. And riding home, I'd say, Derek, isn't that sad, man? Those guys are your age, and they made poor decisions. And that's all. You know, that's more powerful than my preaching to him.
11: That's so good. If I could only stop there, I'd have gone on and on, but you just dropped a little nugget.
13: Yeah. And sometimes I would clip a little thing out of the newspaper and say, Derek, you might want to read this, son. This guy was your age. It's really sad. He was when a teenager had been driving under the influence and to kill somebody. Mm. You know, I just say, you might want to read this. He'd read it. I didn't say anything else. Just let him read it. Let him see.
12: How were you able to just drop it and let it go?
11: You do the same thing. Are men better?
12: I'm asking for my wife.
11: No, really, you're so good at that.
12: Yeah. I don't know about that, but I mean, as you look back on your years with your kids as teenagers, were there any hiccups? I mean, did you feel like, man, one of the things I wrote about is because I blew it in this area?
13: Yeah, the whole area of anger.
12: Yeah.
13: That was huge. I remember, I don't know, he was probably 14, and he and I got into an argument, and I was yelling at him, he was yelling at me, and I was saying hateful things, and he was saying hateful things, and in the middle of all of it, he walked out the door and slammed the door. Mm. And when the door slammed, I woke up.
12: Really?
13: And I said, oh God, I thought I was further along than this, yelling at the son I love. Mm. And I wept. I just sat on the couch and wept. And just confessed to God, you know, how horrible it was. And my wife tried to console me. She came in and said, honey, I heard the whole thing. That's not your fault. He started that. He's got to learn how to respect you. And, you know, finally she gave up because it's kind of hard to console a sinner, you know. Mm. And so when he finally came back in, I said, Derek, could you come in here a minute, son? And he sat down and I just apologized to him. I said, a father should never talk to a son the way I talk to you. And I said some horrible things. And that's not the way I feel about you. I love you. And I hope you can forgive me. And he said, Dad, that was not your fault. I started that. I shouldn't talk to you that way. And when I was walking up the road, I asked God to forgive me. And I want to ask you to forgive me. And we hugged and we cried. We hugged and we cried. And then I said, Derek, why don't we try to learn how to handle anger in a better way? What if we try this? The next time you get angry with me, you just say, Dad, I'm angry. Can we talk? And I'll sit down and listen to you. And the next time I feel angry, I'll say to you, Derek, I'm angry. Can we talk? And let's learn to talk our way through anger rather than yelling at each other. Mm-hmm. It was a huge turning point. Mm. I've sometimes said that was one of the saddest nights of my life in raising my teenage son. And one of the happiest nights. Sad because of my own failure. Happy because he just demonstrated to me he knows how to apologize.
11: Hmm. That's so powerful. So,
13: yeah.
11: I'm thinking of the listener that just thought, I yell at my children all the time, my teenagers. Like, this is just a constant thing where they're yelling and I'm yelling. How do I even get out of that cycle?
13: I think, first of all, you have to recognize that it's not productive. You know, you're teaching them to do what you're doing. And so as a parent, we need to apologize when we recognize that we have failed our teenager. And some parents have said to me, well, if I apologize, won't they lose respect from me? Mm. I said, no, no, they gain respect. They already know what you did was wrong. But when you apologize to your teenager for anything that you know you've done wrong, you're teaching them a skill they're going to need forever, because they're going to fail too. They're going to need to learn how to apologize. They'll never have a good marriage if they don't learn how to apologize. So I think that's the first step, is just recognizing, you know, I'm teaching them something I don't want to teach them. What I'm doing is wrong. And just apologize to God first,
11: yeah,
13: and then to this teenager.
12: Mm. You know, it's pretty amazing as we hear that story about Derek, that he's 14. And I think we underestimate, he acted, responded like a man, like a full-fledged adult. We often think, oh, they're 12, 13, 14, they're just a kid. In some ways, maybe they are. Other ways, they are fully a man or woman, right?
13: Yeah, they're thinking more. They're moving toward adulthood.
12: Yeah.
13: And so they're not thinking as a child now. They're thinking more as, you know, moving toward. I say moving toward. They're not there yet, but they're in process. But this is where the time that we have been with them before that in the childhood years are so important. Because, you know, he had been in a Christian home. We would read the scriptures in the morning and at night and pray with them and, you know, all of that. So he's fully aware of this apologizing thing, you know, and confessing our sins to God. And but, you know, if you didn't start when they were children, you have to start when they're teenagers. That's okay. Well, you are where you are, you know, so let's just start there and start learning what we need to be doing.
12: You know, before we continue, let me just say this to the listener. At Family Life, we really believe strong families can change the world. And when you become a Family Life partner, you help make that happen.
11: And I don't know if you realize this, but your monthly gift helps us equip marriages and families with biblical tools that they can count on.
12: Now, that's a pretty good deal. And we also want to send you exclusive updates, behind-the-scenes access, and an invitation to our private partner community, which is pretty cool. 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
12: Well, some of our listeners have little kids.
13: Yeah.
12: I'd love you to talk a little bit about, okay, if you've got a five-year-old, six-year-old, what are the kind of things they can be doing to prep for these teen years coming ahead?
13: Yeah, what we did, my wife is not a morning person. But she fixed.
12: Hey, I can relate to that.
11: I'm not either.
13: She fixed a hot breakfast every morning.
11: I did that too.
13: Yeah. That's like Mother Teresa. I mean, that is, it's on that level.
11: I
13: you
11: don't know about that. But when you have hungry boys,
12: amazing.
13: So she
12: did that because she wanted to be.
13: She committed herself to this. She thought that was a motherly thing to do, and she did it for all those years. Now, since the kids went off to college, that was over.
11: You know?
12: She doesn't get up and cook you a hot meal every day?
11: I'm right with her.
13: But what we would do at breakfast, I would read just a brief passage of scripture. We just discuss it a little bit while we were eating breakfast, the kids and I. Nothing heavy duty, but just awareness that our lives can be based on the Bible, you know.
11: How old were they when you started?
13: They were old enough to sit at the table and talk, you know. Probably, I don't know, 5 or 6 years old.
12: Yeah.
13: And then every night, we would have a little devotional time, which we were basically younger. We'd read a Bible story to them out of a Bible story book. And then we didn't pray as a group. They would go to bed, and my wife or I, one, would go to the bed beside of them and get on our knees, and we would pray. And when they got older, they started praying, you know. And my daughter says, that's where I learned to pray, you know. Mm-hmm. So we'd pray every night. Those were the two things that we did consistently through those childhood years. And, of course, we took them to church because I think we recognize that if they can be exposed to other Christians out there in their classes at church, that's just adding to the impact on their lives.
11: I was thinking, if Derek had come home and you had apologized, I was impressed that you didn't say anything like, well, how about you? Is it your turn? And what you did was wrong.
13: Yeah.
11: But what if he hadn't apologized? What would your move have been then?
13: I think I would have probably just dropped it there.
11: Yeah.
13: I think after I say, hoping you can forgive me and hope that he would forgive me without preaching a sermon to him. Because our model is powerful.
11: Mm.
13: When he heard me apologizing to him, he would walk away and think about it. You know, if he didn't confess it there, he'd walk away and think about it. And he may come back later and apologize.
11: Yeah.
13: But if he didn't, he still got that model of apologizing.
11: That's good.
12: Yeah, I think, you know, you wrote about it. There's power in an apology.
13: Yeah.
12: I mean, just that move by anyone. I mean, Ann and I did a little thing about how to rekindle love in your marriage.
13: Yeah.
12: And as we're sitting down, like, how do you stoke the fire of romance back in your marriage? You know, the first thing we thought of was that, which you would probably think, wait. When you go to your spouse or your child and say, I'm wrong, I'm sorry, here's what I'm wrong and sorry about, something happens in the soul of that person. It doesn't always come out the way we hope, because maybe it doesn't, but something softens, doesn't it?
11: Well, it's even the proverb, a gentle answer turns away wrath.
13: Yeah, yeah, absolutely. I think when we apologize to someone, they're hearing us deal with our failures. And in fact, I sometimes say apologizing is essential to a healthy marriage or healthy parent-child relationship. And the reason it's essential is none of us are perfect. You know, all of us fail from time to time. And you don't have to be perfect to be a good parent, but you do have to deal with your failures. Mm. And when we apologize to our children and request forgiveness, we don't demand forgiveness, because forgiveness is a choice, but we request forgiveness of them. We're teaching them how to apologize, and they will eventually forgive us, likely, if we're apologizing. And we're teaching them how to forgive. So it's a huge thing that every individual needs to learn, is how to deal effectively with our failures, because we're all going to fail. And apologizing is a huge part of it.
11: I think what we do with teenagers is we feel like we're failing. I know that as my friends and I have gotten together before, we had committed to one another, like, we're nagging our teenagers constantly. Yeah. And realizing that, and I think it was pushing our kids away. Like, who wants to be someone around someone that's constantly criticizing? And so when we do that, it's harming the relationship. But that apology, as you're saying...
12: Well, tell them what you guys did. They made a pact not to what?
11: Not to nag our teenagers for one week. I mentioned this recently on an episode. It was one of the hardest things because we realized the conversation that generally is happening with our teenagers is the mom is critiquing their kids for all the things they're doing wrong.
12: Not just moms.
11: Yeah. Well, but dads probably, but it was with us as moms specifically. But we can get in this rut of constantly seeing the negative. Yeah. Why are you clean up the dishes or put your stuff away and get your homework done and get to bed? That kind of wears on people. It would wear on me if Dave did that to me constantly.
13: Absolutely. And what happens, those children who get constant criticism, they go into adulthood and they don't have the ability to give affirming words because they've never heard them.
11: Wow.
13: So what will they do? They will criticize
12: their
13: kids.
12: So, Gary, what do we do if we see our kids, 14, 15 years old, and they're just making bad decisions? They're not listening to mom and dad. We don't want to criticize them. What do we do?
13: Every time we have a rule or a guideline that we have for teenagers, which we should, there should be boundaries with teenagers because they need to have boundaries. But whenever we decide that this is going to be a rule or something we're going to do or not do, let there be consequences. And tell them what the consequences are going to be before you do it. For example, you know, you say, let's say they're 16 and they're going to be driving now. So there have to be some guidelines here and responsibilities. So one of the things, if you're going to drive the car, either our car or if we help them get a car, whatever, you're going to wash the car every week on Saturday before noon, you wash the car. You know, if you're in a setting where you can do that. And if you ever break the law, you know, if you get caught for speeding, you will lose the car for a week. Or, you know, you said it. So now the kid knows and you know what the consequences will be if they break the rule. And so all you have to do, you don't have to get mad. You just have to say, well, son, you know what happens. You know, have to lose the car for a week. Oh, Dad, but this week, da-da-da-da-da-da-da. I know, son, I know. But, you know, when we break the rule, there are consequences. And so you stick with it. You don't break down when they cry, you know. You say, but all my kid friends are going to be over there. Well, I'll drive you over there.
11: I like how you remain cool
13: during the whole thing. That's a big thing, you see. Yeah. And if you have already told them what the consequences are, you're more likely to stay cool.
11: Yeah.
13: You see, because otherwise we operate on our emotions at the time. If we feel strongly, then we come down hard on them, you know, or if we're just, you know, then we kind of let it go this time. And the kid doesn't know whether they're going to get consequences or no consequences. But if we all know what's going to happen before they break the rule, then all we have to do is just enforce the rule.
11: I remember being a young parent, hearing that and putting that into action. And I remember thinking, this is amazing because they already knew the rule.
13: Yeah.
11: They broke the rule. And then I could empathize with them. Oh, I'm so sorry. That probably makes you so mad or frustrated. But you knew the rule. You know, so it's almost like we've already set this in place.
12: It might have been a little more intense than that in the kitchen. But
11: maybe. But the times that I applied it, it was like, this works.
13: It's easier for the parent and for the teenager.
11: But you have to be intentional to put those in place before.
13: Absolutely.
12: And
13: mom and dad needs to agree on them also.
11: Exactly.
13: Otherwise, dad's going to let it slide. Mom's going to come down on them, you know. But we both agree on it. And now it doesn't matter who's at home and who's administering, mom or dad, because everybody knows what's going to happen.
11: I always love having Gary Chapman, and I think we've heard everything from him, and there's always something new.
12: There is a wealth of wisdom and understanding and knowledge in this guy. And, I mean, he's a little older than us, and he is just still motoring at full speed.
11: And again, his book is called Things I Wish I'd Known Before My Child Became a Teenager, and you can get your copy by clicking the link in the show notes at familylifetoday.com.
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6: Your Cornerstone weather forecast for today is calling for a high of 80 degrees and a low of 71. Expect mostly cloudy skies, as well as mostly cloudy skies tonight, a high of 82 degrees tomorrow and a low of 72, with mostly cloudy skies for your Thursday evening. 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
16: Hi, I'm Todd Nettleton, and this is the Voice of the Martyrs Radio. In Pakistan, a young Christian woman was invited to share the gospel in a village, but the invitation was a trap. When she arrived, she was attacked by multiple men in a violent and premeditated assault. VOM's Pakistan team leader, a man who spent years responding to persecution across the country, said he has never seen the level of brutality that Christians in Pakistan have faced during the past year. Attacks that once happened spontaneously are now carefully planned and increasingly cruel. 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
16: Well, welcome back to another edition of Dr. James Dobson's Family Talk. I'm Roger Marsh. 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
23: I'm glad to be here. Thank you so much.
16: You know, the parenting landscape between adult children and their parents seems really different now than it did before. And in our last program, you mentioned the fact that a lot of parents are dealing with the fact that thinking they were going to be investing in their kids' lives and doing all these things for them, they wound up idolizing them instead. Talk about why that is so important for us to understand as a how did we get here moment, because I think it's once you put it that perspective, I'm like, well, of course, that makes perfect sense why the kid would say, I'm not here to heal your wounds or to fulfill your needs. I'm here to be the person God created me to be.
23: Exactly, right. So the main reason that we would want to change our idol worship of our kids is that it dishonors God. You know, God created us to worship Him. He is worthy of all praise and honor. He is completely everything we need in what He does and in who He is. He meets all of our needs, and He's the one worthy of the adoration and the honor. And if we do it with our kids, we're putting them in a place of God. It's not right for God. It's not right for us. And I think it's terrifying.

0: celebrate, you know, opportunities that they have, but don't idolize them because of the opportunities they have. It's not appropriate.
1: Yeah. And this rite of passage, you know, moving on, graduating from school, finding a spouse, getting married, starting a family, those things, you know, happen all the time. And to be fair, when we talk about no contact, it's been historically proven that a lot of times a child, an adult child would say to his or her parents, you know, I'm moving in a different direction based on the person they married and where they moved to. You know, I mean, it was not uncommon to say, we're going to not have as much involvement. And I think most parents understood that. They could either, you know, say, well, you got this great job opportunity and we grew up in California and you're moving to Texas or whatever. But at the same time, there was a hint, you know, the underpinnings of that was, yeah, we're moving there because we're trying to establish ourselves. That is kind of, I mean, that happens and parents just have to learn how to roll with that. But when we say no contact, we're talking about kids who are literally making either some kind of declaration or they're just in the vernacular of the day, they're just ghosting their parents altogether and saying, it's right. too much, I need some space. Help us understand what goes into no contact and maybe even give us a little taste of why it might be necessary for some children to do that.
0: Interesting perspective. So first I'll say to anyone's listening who's had this happen, I'm so sorry. Like, my heart breaks for you because it's not what you intended. You thought by now you would be friends with your adult children and you'd be having coffee every Tuesday morning. So I'm sad with you and for you. I think there's two major reasons that no contact is occurring in our culture. One is the influence of social media. Our adult children are following people that you don't know they're following. They're listening to certain shows, binge watching, binge listening. There's certain music and there are certain personalities that they're following. And they have been told and manipulated by these personalities that they've been abused or that their life couldn't have been that good. And they're beginning to believe that, which is just so sad. Rather than standing up for their parents and their family background, they're agreeing with people they don't even know to say, oh yeah, you know, you must be right. Now, it could be people at work. It could be people on a team that they play on. It could be any number of people, but there are people in the culture who can't imagine that life could be good. I've even had people ask me, Kathy, are you sure your family is as good as you say? Were you really celebrated? Like, I've had people question, you know, did your grandparents really live kitty corner? Did dad really cut a hole in the fence? Was your grandma always make, like, we had pancakes every Saturday morning. My brother and my four cousins on my mom's side and me, we had homemade pancakes every Saturday morning in our childhood. And there are people who look at me like, you must be making that up. Nobody's that good. So, but that's not true. My family was really good. I come from strength and I'm so beyond grateful. So there are people who are being lied to and children who are not standing up. You know, I think they want an excuse for their bad behavior. They want an excuse for their negativity. They want an excuse for their sin. They want an excuse to say, oh, that's why my life has been hard. I wasn't parented well. So they're believing the lie so that they can kind of defend their choices, if that makes sense. Now, the second main reason that I believe adult children are separating from their parents, and I don't say this lightly, Roger, but it would be the helicopter mom. That if you overparented, now, and I say this lightly because you can't go back and reparent, but please listen, because you can make a change here. I never would have written the book if I didn't think we could make changes. But if you smothered your children, if you overparented, if you were a helicopter mom, and you said, move the juice, and if you say, hey, grab the lunch, you don't want to be hungry, aren't soccer tryouts on Thursday? Do you want to go to the backyard and dribble the ball to get ready? That was good parenting. You were loving, you were helping, you thought it was the right thing to do. But a consequence of that was that your children never had to think on their own. And they have perhaps discovered that they're weak and fragile. This is why I wrote a whole book on resilient kids. Because if we overcorrect and we prevent the valley experience, do a U-turn, don't go there, you know, then there's weakness. Now they're adults and now they want to grow up. Now they want to be independent and they need to be independent. This is God's design of the family, that we do separate in some way, shape, or form. So again, if they don't think their mom can be a different kind of mom, they feel like they need to separate because they can't afford to be smothered. So again, if you're the mom who texts every day, who calls every Saturday, who rings the doorbell without being asked to come over, now you're not invited, you walk in the house and you start to clean before you're invited to do so, you act as if it's your house. If you are still over-parenting, it won't go well for you. They need to know that you respect them and you ask permission to engage with them. You say, hey, I'd love to come over. I bought so many strawberries. Could I drop some off? You know, today, tomorrow, what time would be

0: Good. I know that you love strawberries. And I, hey, I'll stay 15 minutes. We every chapter ends with five practical ideas, and one of them would be the 15-minute rule, where you actually set a timer on your phone and you say, I promise, 15 minutes, I won't interrupt, you know, your entire night. And you come in and they hear the alarm at 15 and you say, okay, that's 15, I'm going to go. And if they invite you to stay, praise the Lord. But show them that you are a woman of your word and that you don't need to be in their business. Young, you can hear it in my voice. Adult children want you to know about their business, but not be in their business. And that's hard. So pray for yourself, invite accountability, and tell your children your goal. Apologize if you feel you should apologize. Ask to be forgiven if you feel like you sinned against them, but you might not have sinned. It might have just been that that's the parenting style you had and now you need to change, and invite your children and say, man, I want to change. If I'm smothering, just tell me to back off. I need to know when you're feeling smothered. I'm not sure that I would recognize it because it's coming from the motivation of love and help.
1: And it doesn't feel like that helicopter, snowplow, Blackhawk, you know, whatever term applies in a situation like that. You know, it's interesting talking about Dr. Kathy Cook today here on Dr. James Dobson's Family Talk. Dr. Kathy is the author of a brand new book called Resolve Conflict and Find Peace and Hope with Adult Children, Strategies and Conversations That Work. And you'll find a link for it up at jdfi.net, along with a link for Celebrate Kids. I was thinking as you were describing that, Dr. Kathy, about a scenario with my son. He's the youngest of his three siblings. And he had gotten a job, was working full-time, and he reached out to me. We live in a different state now, and he reached out to me with a question about a job situation. And the more we started talking about it, we realized that he had already committed to taking a new job but didn't want to disappoint his employer. He works in education. And so I gave him, I thought, some very sound advice. I was answering his questions, trying to follow everything that you would recommend. And this was in the middle of October, and I didn't hear from him again until Thanksgiving. And I thought, well, now this is, so Thanksgiving rolled around and I kind of sent him a text like, happy Thanksgiving, how you guys doing? And, you know, we had a nice little conversation and went on stretching on for about an hour. But I realized now, isn't that a scenario where he reached out to me looking for advice? I gave him advice, and I think it kind of reminded him that maybe he hadn't handled the situation as well as he thought he did. And so therefore that came in my way. And I had to take a step back and say, okay, what did I do? You know, what did I not do? How did I handle this? And we worked through it. But I mean, it was very telling that it was a very sensitive issue for him. And I thought, wow, I really need to rethink the way I present what I would call advice, even when it's asked for, because of the way it's going to be received. It's a very different time that we're living in, it seems like.
0: It is. I love that you're going to be analytic and you're going to think about it and you're going to wonder. Absolutely. Again, nothing done intentionally wrong. You know, maybe we have a tendency to give so much input that it's overwhelming. Or again, do they feel badly? And they don't, the thing is, they don't want to feel weak. They don't want to need it. This is so odd. They don't want to need it. And I've said to adult children as recently as a few days ago at an event, you should always need your parents. The family dynamic is ordained by God before the church. This is His design, and we should never grow out of it. So if you're feeling weak, ask yourself why. Like, do you have a false expectation for yourself? To invite a parent to have input into your life is the right thing to do. Now, do we have the freedom? Do we have the confidence, Roger, to let them disagree with us? You know, that's the thing. Like, did you present information to your son in a demanding, controlling, I've figured it all out, here's what you need to do way? Or did you say, it might be worthwhile for you to think through these scenarios? And did you give him the freedom to think through them and arrive at his own conclusion? And then did you affirm that? This is what becomes awkward. But we can learn these skills. We can learn how to be different. And eventually, you know, of course, my hope would be that if we learn to be different, they'll receive the difference, trust us, and we'll go skip down the road together. But it might take some work to get there.
1: Now, one of the issues that we are dealing with in the culture as well, at the same time, we have adult children who are saying, helicopter mom, back up, you smothered me, and I really want to have my own feelings and my own life and make my own decisions. At the same time, though, I've read a very interesting statistic. I don't know where it was from. It was on the internet, so it has to be true. But about the number of young people who are delaying marriage.
0: Right.
1: And the statistic said in the mid-1970s, like 1975, something like 91% of all young women aged 30 and under were married, 85% of young men. But now you fast forward to 2025, and those numbers had dropped to 25% of young women and 16% of young men. They're just not moving into that, what used to be a kind of a rite of passage for people who are called to marry. I'm not saying everyone's called to marry. My sister's been happily single for a number of years and is a wonder. She's Aunt Linda to everybody, and they just love her. Wow. But you've got a situation now where sometimes there are adult children who might move out, then they try to move back, and then they, for whatever reason. And that kind of creates a different dynamic now, because you've got this adult-child relationship, but you're under the same home, and in some cases, under the same roof you grew up under. What recommendations, yes, Dr. Kathy, do you have for those parents who are saying, I want to help my kids, but it's got to be different if they're living here at age 32 instead of age 17?
0: Yes, it should be. And again, I would say, what an honor that they would feel safe with you, that they would be willing to call you and say, life has changed, I need some help, could I come home? So first of all, you should feel very honored that they would trust you. It is hard to say, the economy's hard. I know of so many families where they've had adult children graduate from good universities, they've gotten good jobs, and they can't afford to live in the community where they got the job. Unless you want them living, you know, in a really horrendously difficult situation, which nobody would want, especially their daughters, to live there. So it's difficult. Some of them have had, you know, bad relationships, and they finally have figured out that that relationship was not good, and they want to come home. Now, you don't say, oh, I'm glad you finally gave up on that guy. He was right. Never right.
1: Yeah. Think that all you want. Just don't say that out loud. Yeah.
0: Yeah. So this is where we pray for self-control. We pray that we would be respectful and that we would have other people we can vent to, but we don't have to vent to our own kid. And I do recommend, there's a whole chapter on, you know, if they move home and other issues, that in most cases we would want to discuss a contract. We would want to discuss, how long do you think it might take for you to, you know, get out of debt? You know, I need you to share your, you know, bank account with me in order for this to work. Mm-hmm. And that's, if they resent that, then you're going to have to make a hard decision. But I think that becomes important. You have a contract, perhaps, and you have to talk about things like chores. You know, like, what is your 32-year-old son or daughter responsible for? And do you expect them to come to dinner every night? If not, are they supposed to call you? Or is it just, you know, Sunday? What kind of freedom do they have? What kind of obligation do you expect them to have? Can they help you walk the dog every other night? Like, these are the kinds of things you talk about. And if they're not willing to understand that you're not an Airbnb, that it is a home and there needs to be order, that's especially true if they're younger siblings. So if you have a 25-year-old move home and there's an 18-year-old and a 14-year-old still living at home, it is very important that you understand borders, boundaries, dynamics, because of the younger children being influenced by the lifestyle of the older sibling. You know, are they allowed to bring a girlfriend or boyfriend home? Are they allowed to stay in a bedroom with a closed door? You wouldn't have allowed that at 18. Will you allow it at 32? And I don't tell you in the book what is right or wrong. I think, provide opportunities for you to think through what would be best and to have the conversations that need to happen.
1: Yeah, I love the subtitle of Dr. Kathy Cook's new book, because it says the focus here is on strategies and conversations that work. I mean, this is a fluid scenario. It's not like you can go on Amazon and buy something to download and the next thing you know, it's going to rectify the situation. Well, you can get the book from Amazon. That'll certainly help. But I mean, you wouldn't, or get it from Celebrate Kids. But the idea that we as parents, and in, you know, there's the grandparent component too, and sometimes this is where the separation pops up. Kathy, you alluded to the wonderful family dynamic that you had in your neighborhood, which is just so wonderful. And I too grew up in a home where Saturday morning was pancakes. And I did that for my kids too. And I put on way too much weight, didn't matter, because there was something. I'm a lousy cook. I mean, the only thing I know how to make for dinner is reservations, okay? But when it came to, you know, getting a box of Bisquick and a couple of eggs and, you know, get the milk and whatever you're going to do in there. And it's amazing. My kids to this day, still, they're all in their mid to late 30s. And they still talk about how good Dad's pancakes were.
0: Oh, beautiful.
1: Those moments they're priceless. And even when you do have the chasms, you can hear those moments and say, wait, okay, I understand. I get it. And this is important. So if you're the grandparent now in a situation and you've got grandkids that you feel like I'm not being allowed to see them because of this awkward situation with my adult children, what are some tips that we as grandparents who might feel like we're kind of getting stiff-armed that we can do to kind of not only bridge the gap, but not to use the grandkids as collateral or whatever, but rather to say, no, we want this multi-generational family dynamic to work.
0: Yeah, totally. And I love that you and I have the pancakes in common. Yes. You know, let me say something first to the grandparents who have good relationships with your grandchildren. Create memories. Like what Roger and I are talking about are memories that go back years and years. create memories, talk about them. If you're in conflict with children and grandchildren, remember to talk about the things that you have in common, talk about the good memories, and they'll remember and they'll smile, even if they don't want to admit that there were good times. You're going to kind of force them to remember that there were. But when there is a chasm and when we don't have the opportunity to have much contact or any contact with our grandkids, first of all, grieve. There's a whole chapter on grief. You have to grieve the loss of relationships. You have to grieve the loss of dreams. You grieve the loss of hope and expectation. And you live rightly going forward. I think we pray. I taught every chapter ends in a prayer. And I teach in several chapters about the art of prayer, how to pray specifically, how to pray by name, how to pray the scripture by name for your grandchildren. Pray that others who know the Lord will enter into your family's life. Pray for your children and your grandchildren, yes, that they will meet other believers. You know, you may not be the one that wins them to the Lord. You might not be the one that brings them back to church. It's okay. It's not about you. Pray that there will be somebody on a soccer team that talks about Sunday school and Jesus. Pray that there'll be a co-worker that talks about the joy that he has every Monday morning. He's just different on a Monday morning. Why? Because he's just spent so much time with the Lord the day before. I think those things become really important. Remember with grandchildren, too, that different isn't different. Different is just different. It's okay for your children to raise their children differently from how you raised yours. Now, obviously, there's certain things that I would draw the line at, but different is different. Different isn't always wrong. And so, if your children feel you're always judging, like, why do you let them eat that? Are they still up? It's 9 o'clock at night. Mm-hmm. You know, that's not appropriate. They're their children, not yours. And they have a right to that relationship. And we need to keep our mouths shut oftentimes and be careful how we say what it is that we believe to be true. So again, if you don't have relationships, grieve and pray and have your hope in God, not hope in your children. And look for opportunities. Look for a little bit of growth. Celebrate what you have and don't make it sound like now the floodgate is open and now everything is going to be perfectly cool in the future. Not necessarily. But be grateful for small growth. Look for it or you'll never have big growth. Mm.
1: Boy, and the temptation in that moment when you've been praying for this and wanting it, and maybe there's a little hurt on your part, is to say, oh, well, look who finally came to church. No.
0: Exactly.
1: Don't do that. And I had to take that thought captive as you were sharing it. I thought, that's something I would do, and that would completely mess things up. Dr. Kathy Cook, the book is called Resolve Conflict and Find Peace and Hope with Adult Children. And you mentioned hope. You have a quote in the book where you describe it this way. Hope is not a passive attitude. It's a dynamic. It's something that is very, very active, and it's a dynamic responsiveness to who you know God to be and who he has been for you. Talk about why the parents who might feel like their adult children are kind of lost to them right now can't lose hope, because God is a God of restoration and redemption.
0: Yes, yes. If you know God. And if you don't, oh, please let us know so we can help you.
1: Amen.
0: It'll change everything. It'll change everything. God is worthy of hope. Look back and recognize how faithful he's been to you, how his wisdom, love, compassion, passion, direction, all the things have blessed you and helped you and allows you to have the kind of life that you have. So we hope in God because he's worthy of our hope. And it is a positive expectation. Yes. I love the way that my pastor defines it in the chapter. It is an act of looking forward. It is an act. It is a choice. There is, it's a verb. It's an active activity. And it's looking forward. We don't look back with regret all the time. We look forward with hope because God is there. God was there. He is here and he will be there. But it's essential that we not give up.
1: There is a parent listening to our conversation right now who says, okay, Dr. Kathy, I get what you're saying. I hear you. And I realize, wow, I didn't think the contribution to the separation here was mine. I thought it was, you know, my kids going through something or whatever. And now I realize, boy, I really messed some things up here. Can you leave us with a word of encouragement for that, to that parent in particular who says, all right, I've got to start over again. And man, do I have a lot of digging out to do. What's a good place to start?
0: First, God bless you for your humility. Like, that's the first step.
1: Yeah.
0: The first step is to realize that, you know, I am imperfect. I've done the best that I've known how to do my entire life. I hope that's a true statement. And I didn't realize how complex the adult parenting phase would be. I didn't realize that although we'll always have this relationship, that I had to look to change from being a parent to being a coach, from being a controlling parent to being a mentor. And now that I get it, I'm willing to work on that. And so first of all, thank you for your humility, and God is pleased. And I think that's first. I think second would be to perhaps read the book and looking for specific possibilities that are relevant to your situation, and that you would hold on to those and take those captive. And then I think you reach out to your kids if you can, and you say, man, I've been frustrated. You know, I've been frustrated. I haven't handled everything well. I've been judgmental. I have put you on the spot more often than I care to realize. And I've read a book and I heard a podcast and it's changing me. Would you be open to me showing you that I want to grow in our relationship? Because I really do want to. You matter to me. And I've been sad and I don't want to continue that. And then you wait expectantly, hoping in God that you're going to get the answer you want, and you don't give up.
1: I remember, Kathy, this is a tender point for me. My dad passed away a couple months ago. He was 92. And when I was newly married, we had, you know, there's that new tension, you know, baby shows up and, you know, how do you deal with in-laws and that type of thing. And we had always been close, but not super close. And we got into a ministry venture together, and it just wasn't working for me to have my parents as involved in what we were doing with my new wife. And so I remember I wrote him a letter and I just said, Dad, you know, I can't do this anymore. And so he called me and he goes, hey, I got your letter and you want to get lunch? And I said, sure. And so we went to a restaurant and we started talking and I started sharing how I felt and everything like that. And I said, so that's why I wrote this and I'm glad we're having this conversation. I hope you understand. And he looked at me and he has tears in his eyes. He said, no, I don't. And it opened up just all sorts of dialogue with us for him just saying that. And I've never forgotten that. So with my kids, and I think of other parents who are going through this, how difficult it is to be able to say, okay, I'm here. I want to understand, but I don't.
0: Yeah.
1: Let me listen to your heart. Your book really touched me in that way. Whoa. And I'm grateful that you wrote it and that we got a chance to talk about it here today on the program. Thank you for that.
0: Well, Roger, I'm blessed by your authenticity and your humility. Yeah, what a moment. Whoa, thanks for sharing that.
1: Well, this has been a wonderful conversation. Dr. Kathy Cook, again, I mentioned before we leave the air for today, again, the book is called Resolve Conflict and Find Peace and Hope with Adult Children, Strategies and Conversations that Work. It doesn't make any sense in the publishing world, but it makes perfect sense in where you are right now. I mean, this is a great title because it tells you exactly the kind of information you're going to get. And I love it. Dr. Kathy Cook, thanks for being with us today here on Dr. James Dobson's Family Talk.
0: Well, God bless you. I've loved being with you. Thanks for the opportunity.
1: Well, you've been listening to Dr. James Dobson's Family Talk, featuring part two of my conversation with Dr. Kathy Cook about her outstanding new book called Resolve Conflict and Find Peace and Hope with Your Adult Children. 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Well, I'm Roger Marsh. Thanks so much for listening today. 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
9: It's not that I don't like being a mom. 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
9: Honey, a woman's work is never done.
11: Well, if you're a busy mom, especially with younger children, you can probably relate to those comments. Today on Focus on the Family with Jim Daly, we'll explore some of those day-to-day challenges of motherhood, and we'll have lots of encouragement and insights from moms who are going through the same thing.
12: Yeah. Hey, right from the outset, let me say, we know moms do work at home, and some moms work outside the home and at home, and more dads are doing more things around the house, too. Mm-hmm. That's just the way the modern family operates. So if we say something, you're going, oh, that's stereotypical. That's not our intention. It's just our experience. And I want to open with that kind of story, because I got home from work when our boys were probably like 6 and 4, and Jean literally met me at the door and kind of pushed the boys right into mm-hmm. me. I mean, I had one foot in the door. And she said, I am kind of tired of some of the shenanigans that have gone on today. You need to take over. And Jean's an awesome mom, but she kind of ended up in the short end of that rope for that day.
11: Even
12: and I said,
11: awesome moms.
12: Can I just change? Can I just change my clothes? And she's like, yeah, do what you need to do, but engage these guys because I'm through today. Oh, so, but it was so fun. And she, you know, she's a great mom. And that's what we want to talk about today, is for the moms that feel like you're at the end of your rope on days, especially with the little ones, because there's so much activity, so much connection activity going on, chasing them down, changing diapers, you know, whatever can be done with the other things on your list, it feels overwhelming. But we want to give you hope today that you can do this.
11: Yeah, it's a privilege and a wonderful role and a demanding role. Mm-hmm. And we have three moms in the studios with us. We're excited to have Kristen Roush, Ashley Durand, and Dr. Jenny Coffey. Kristen and Ashley have two young children, and they've co-authored a book called, and it's published by Focus on the Family, it's called Mothering on Empty, How Moms Like You Found God's Joy. Jenny's the mom of four. She's a marriage and family therapist, and she works on our counseling team here. She's been in the booth and also in the studio with us
12: before. Yeah, that's for sure. Well, let me say welcome to all of you. It's great to have you two for the first time, and Jenny, good to have you back.
13: Thanks.
14: Thanks. Great to be here.
12: Yeah, so was that a fair description of, crazy?
13: Yeah.
12: Is that how, what does it sound like to you to be the mother of young children?
13: Yeah.
12: Give me the noise.
13: Well, it's interesting now because some of mine are getting older, which is weird.
12: Like 14 to 9, if I know
13: correctly. Right. My oldest is 14 and then my youngest is 9. So it's more of like, I remember when people told me when they were younger, like the young years are the physically exhausting years and the older years are the emotionally exhausting years.
12: I think that's right.
13: And that has proven to be so true because especially with my job, it's like I come home and I'm sound, like my sensory is out. You know, like my hearing is like, oh my word, I've been listening all day.
12: So you can relate to Gene.
13: Yeah.
12: That little story.
13: And then they want to tell me stuff, of course, you know. And I'm like, yes, okay. Yeah. Like, gotta find it.
12: Moms are wonderful. Moms are always there. So what's your animal noise for the busy time of the season? What, what's it sound
13: exactly.
12: like, Ashley? So I'm in the range, right?
13: Yes,
14: you got it spot on. I was laughing because that's a very relatable story. I feel like as a mom with young children, there are days when I wake up and I have the best plans for the day of all the activities that the kids are going to do and love and the chores that are going to happen and the homemade meal that is going to be the best and everyone's going to love it. And then as the day unfolds, somebody colors markers on the hard floors. The neighbors pop by, the toilet overflows. Yeah. I didn't get a chance to brush my teeth, you know.
12: And it's 3 p.m.
14: It's 3 p.m.
13: Tragic.
14: One day a skunk showed up in our yard when we were outside, and it didn't spray us, but it sprayed the yard and the whole house and the car. Everything smelled for like weeks.
12: Oh, my.
14: Anyway, there was one day like that where I was completely overwhelmed by how the day had unfolded, and I had managed to make dinner. And it was on the table, and everyone was just picking at their food, and nobody was eating it. And I just burst into tears. And I said, don't you know how hard it was for me to get this meal on the table?
12: Right.
14: I put my heart into it, and you guys don't even care.
12: We're hitting all the high notes here. All the moms are going, check.
13: And then she just starts spoon feeding. Exactly. Like, you're going to eat
12: it. All right, Kristen, I need yours. I'm not going to let you skate here.
15: Oh, man, I am not good at sound effects. Oh, what am I going to do? Okay.
12: Oh, that's good. You could be the calm mom. Honey, everything will be fine.
15: Yeah. Oh, yes.
12: Are you kind of in that category?
15: I would like to be that mom.
11: There you go.
12: Let me ask you, though. I mean, you kind of opened this can because it is expectations. Mm. Like, you know, you have it all laid out, especially if you're a list maker and, you know, kind of organized in your thinking. And this is how 9 o'clock's going to roll and 10 o'clock and noon's going to be just like this. It doesn't work that way, does it?
15: No, and I didn't realize how controlling I was until I had kids, and they totally threw the rule book out the window.
12: Yeah.
15: It's like, oh, okay, this is how it's going to be. All right. I'm going to have to learn how to be flexible and roll with it and be okay with that.
12: Let me start in that spot, because I think when you look at what is God teaching us as we are the adults in the room, so often reflects what we're trying to teach our kids, right? But that idea of control, control's an illusion.
15: Yes.
12: Don't you think?
15: Yes, absolutely. And motherhood has been such a journey of learning to surrender not only my kids to the Lord and entrust them to the Lord, but also surrender myself to the Lord and say, wow, I'm so inadequate for this job.
12: Well, thanks for listening to Focus on Family. I think we just nailed it
13: there.
11: Yeah.
12: Jenny, as a counselor, I do want to have you pitch into that a little bit, because that is true. I mean, when your kids are young, and that's the theme of our discussion today, control is natural. Mm-hmm. We want to control their environment. I mean, oh my goodness, did you guys buy all the stuff? The you know, the protector around the fireplace, all the electrical, the cabinet. Can't open the cabinet door without pushing it down. I mean, we had a weekend where Gene said, okay, they're getting into stuff.
13: Time.
12: It's time. And that's the safety-ization of your home. So, but, and that's good control, because you want to keep your young children safe.
13: Right.
12: But if you maintain that into later years, even, mm-hmm. I mean, later like 7, 8, 9, mm-hmm. it starts to become a problem.
13: Right. And I would say, to your point of control's an illusion, I would say ultimate control's an illusion. I think
12: yeah,
13: it's
12: that's
13: okay
12: a good way to, say
13: to control. Control yeah. in the sense of have
12: that's
13: some
12: true.
13: Autonomy over self, right? To yeah. say like, oh, I if there's only a few things I can get done today, these are the things I'm going to try to get done, like the meal.
12: Yeah.
13: Like, okay, the meal happened. That's a sense of control because she could have picked a couple other things.
12: Yeah.
13: So, yes, as they get older, I mean, even one of the things that we know is from about 0 to 8 or 9, depending on maturity, children are completely others motivated.
12: Right.
13: Like they need that reminder, others motivated. Around 8, 9, depending on maturity, to about 16, we hope that they are a mix of self and others motivated.
12: Yeah,
13: so
12: that's the normal growth
13: yeah,
12: pattern.
13: Maybe you forgot your lunch and I let you forget it today. Like those types of things. And then hopefully by 16, they're completely self-motivated. And so that to your point of the control, it's like, yeah, if we're still doing some of that stuff at 10, 11, 12, we're actually keeping them back when they're older.
12: Yeah. Ashley, you get all the good questions here because I'm thinking of the time Jean and I, before we had kids and we're at like Sam's Club or something, and we see this kid melt down and mom's, you know, struggling to get control. And of course, those without children go, you know, when we have kids, that will never happen. Until I got a phone call from Jean getting out of a Walmart line and she said, oh, Trent went crazy over a candy bar. I kept saying no, and he had this meltdown, and this army guy in his uniform came over and said, son, you need to listen to your mother. And it freaked Trent out. He was probably like 3, but he already made the connection. This dude in a uniform has authority, right? Mm-hmm. But I don't know who that was, but thank you, because I was traveling. I wasn't there to help, but this guy got Trent's attention. What was your meltdown experience?
14: Yes.
12: And was it you or your children?
14: Well, one leads to the other, you know?
12: Yeah. Isn't that true?
14: So, before I had kids, I also was very much like, I had this idea that I was never going to be disciplined my kids in anger. I wasn't going to be a yelling mom. I was just always going to be so graceful and patient. And then, and then I had a child that was exactly like me, and that triggered me in ways I didn't know were possible. But one day we were at the library. My son was about 3 at the time, and I had given him a 5-minute warning. We're going to be leaving in 5 minutes, so finish up your coloring. Well, 5 minutes went by and he was not ready to leave. He threw a huge meltdown, threw himself on the floor, screaming. I felt the library, you know, the library is quiet. Everyone's
12: I've just seen this librarian giving you the eyeball.
14: Staring at me. And I had a new baby at the time. I was holding a bag of books. So I'm holding the baby, the books, and I'm trying to pick up this toddler off the floor. He screamed, don't touch me. My inner like pressure is building, you know. And I start sweating a little bit. Like everyone's watching me. I felt like they all were thinking, what a terrible mom. She can't control her kids. And finally, it was like an Olympic sport. I got the baby, the toddler, the bag of books out to the car, and he's screaming the whole entire way. And when we get to the car, suddenly Mount Vesuvius erupts, and I just started screaming back at him. And I instantly felt this shame of, this is not the kind of mom I wanted to be.
13: Yeah.
14: As I reflected on it later, you know, why was I so angry?
12: Yeah.
14: It wasn't because he wasn't wanting to leave the library. It was because I was putting too much of my identity in what the random library patrons thought of me and feeling like a failure, rather than what did my son actually need. And in response, I threw an adult-sized tantrum.
12: Yeah.
14: And that wasn't going to bring about the gospel change in him or in me. It's just going to make me feel more like a failure.
12: When you're touching on something that's important for all of us as parents, whether you're a mom or a dad, this idea that we derive our sense of worth out of how our children behave.
14: Right.
12: Especially as Christians. I think we in the Christian community put a lot of value on that. And we love to hear, your children are so well behaved. What have you done? Mm-hmm. Well, I pray 4 hours a day. And God honors that and has given me wonderful children. But Jenny, talk about that idea of, and you know, you might have some very compliant children.
13: Mm-hmm.
12: And that's a great thing. God bless you. Most of us didn't get all of that.
13: Right.
12: And so the reality is, you know, children push those buttons mm-hmm. for reasons. But clinically, again, I mean, the idea that we're trying to see too much of us in our children's behavior.
13: Yeah, I mean, I think that that's probably one of the hardest parts of parenting is to what Ashley was saying, is you see something in them that is a reflection of something that you don't love about yourself. Mm-hmm. and you were hoping that they wouldn't have to do it.
12: So how do you let the air out of that? How do you, you know, somebody that has 3 and 4 year olds and she's struggling in that spot right now because she just had the meltdown in the library. Thank you very much. Mm-hmm. What is the prep for her to say, okay, next time you're in that situation, mm-hmm. here's some things to think about.
13: Yeah. Well, one of the things I think to remember too, I like to remind people that more often than not, if you have a child that's pretty compliant at school, I mean, the public thing is hard, especially when they're toddlers, but at school, in church, at other places, and they tend to melt down at home, what that actually means is that they feel super safe at home and mm-hmm. they feel emotionally safe to be able to do that because nobody can keep it all together all the time.
12: Right.
13: And so that's actually, a lot of moms or dads will get into this place where they're like, they're so nice for Mrs. So-and-so. Why are they terrible to us? And I'm like, this actually like shows that they feel like you're emotionally safe enough to completely lose it.
12: Right.
13: And then it is our job to help them self-regulate. But in those moments, you know, what I tried to remember, especially, it's hard to not reactively parent. I mean, that's typically what happens in those moments. Like more often than not, I have tried to remember, like you said, so and Jane Doe library patron, like it doesn't necessarily matter.
12: Right.
13: And
12: you probably never see her again.
13: No, right. And so you kind of sit in that place and you say, I have to care in this moment more about what my kid needs than what mm-hmm. this 60-year-old woman thinks or this 50-year-old man. Like I have to care more about what my kid needs in the moment because they do at that age absolutely need you to help them co-regulate. They cannot do it on their own.
12: And it's always good to try to be the adult. I mean, just be telling yourself the whole time because it's so easy to tip into the emotionalism of going toe-to-toe. Mm-hmm. I'm a lot bigger than you. I can take you. I mean, you're going, what? What am I thinking? Krista, I'm not going to let you out of this. You're just the perfect mom. There's a story in the book where you had something unusual, an ungrateful child.
14: Huh. Yes, never.
12: I say that tongue in cheek. But what was your situation that expressed itself to you?
15: Yes. So talk about a mirror moment where, so my son had outgrown his previous scooter and I was able to find another scooter that was, in my opinion, excellent.
12: You are a great mom. That's what is you're hearing in your head.
13: Sure.
12: I am such a good mom. Look what I did.
15: Look at what I got for him. He's going to love this. He's going to be over the moon. I cannot wait to give him the scooter. I show him the scooter and he yells at me. It's not as fast as my other scooter. What did you do with my other scooter? It's like, are you kidding me right now? Like, we spent money on this new scooter. Your other one was falling apart, and you want your old scooter, and you're not grateful at all that I went out of my way to find you this new scooter, and I was so excited, and this was going to be a beautiful family moment. And like, what?
12: Did you try... This one's much faster. Just, I don't know, that he could clock it. Does he have a radar gun? Or
15: I should have told him, I'm going to time you and I'm going to prove to you that this one's faster.
12: I would do that.
15: But in the moment, my jaw just dropped. I had no response. What do I even say to this? And then in my spirit, I could hear the Lord telling me, like, you also do this, by the way.
12: Oh, wow.
15: And it was just one of those convicting moments where I realized, no, it's so true. There are so many things that the Lord gives to me that are different than what I expected. Mm-hmm. It's better because the things that God gives us are ultimately better for us. Mm. But I'm hanging on to something that's not as good in my own faulty human, you know, way.
12: It takes a bit to put the mirror on you, but it is so healthy.
15: Yeah.
12: Because then you could see the analogies, you know. I'm sure our Heavenly Father is like, what'd you do? Why'd you do it?
15: And but he's so patient with us.
12: Oh, yeah.
15: And that's where I wish, you know, we could be like he is. Yeah. And it'll be a lifelong process to try to become like that. But he uses moments like that to plug in those little, oh, and by the way. Mm.
12: It is you.
15: Yes.
16: And those are unwelcome moments, but in the end, you really do want to see the connection, don't you?
15: Absolutely.
16: Yeah. This is Focus on the Family with Jim Daly, and today we've got Kristen Rusch, Ashley Durand, and Dr. Jenny Coffey with us, a mom panel talking about all the joys and challenges and moments, and we want to encourage you to get a copy of the book that Ashley and Kristen have written. 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
12: Jenny, I want to direct this to you. Your husband, Blakely, is a firefighter.
13: Yes.
12: That's awesome. Tell him thank you.
13: Yes.
12: I hope he never has to come to my house.
13: Well, that's, yes, right. Yes.
12: But one of the reason I say all that is one of the difficulties is schedule.
13: Sure.
12: So his schedule, my brother-in-law, Gene's brother, was a firefighter. Mm-hmm. And, you know, you're on for certain hours, then you're off, and then you have a week of a different set of hours. It's very erratic in that profession.
13: Right.
12: How did you learn to manage that solo parenting concept? You know, the idea that I feel like I'm all alone.
13: I think I have it a little bit easier because this is all I've ever known. Like, we've been married 18 years this year, and he's been a firefighter since he was 19. So I have empathy for the people where it switches because that's rough. But it was kind of thrown into it. So it's like, this is just the way it is.
12: Yeah.
13: And so a big part of it, and to your point, I do think a lot of young Gen X, millennial, Gen Z dads are, how do I say this? More involved in the day-to-day than maybe the older generations were. And so having him help is a normal thing. But when he is gone, I think one of the hardest things for me is, to the point of what both of them were saying, is the pivoting when you have like, okay, I'm going to work today. And now all of mine are in school. So it's a little bit easier to kind of plan, all right, I'm going to do these things today and then I'm going to pick them up. And then a kid gets sick or there's some wrench thrown in. Like yesterday, he didn't get let out at 8 like he was supposed to. He had an hour where he had to wait for his relief. And so it's like, all right, now if I was planning on him to be able to help, he can't help now.
12: Let me ask you specifically, because that's where a lot of tension can crop up in the marriage.
13: Yes.
12: You know, forget the parenting for a minute. So again, disappointment on expectations.
13: Mm-hmm.
12: And, you know, when it's thoughtless, I get that.
13: Sure.
12: There may be a need to obviously voice those concerns where, you know, he didn't get home on time because he stopped to linger and talk to friends or, you know, something like that. But when it's that kind of thing, where it's work-related, I couldn't get out of the office or whatever it might be, what's a better mechanism for a stressed-out mom of young kids who thought, this is when I could go take a bath? Mm-hmm. I mean, just as a thought. That would be a dream, wouldn't it?
13: Mm-hmm.
12: Or just getting that break so that Blakely would take the kids so I can get some things done around the house that I need to get done.
13: Mm-hmm.
12: What's an adult kind of attitude rather than to pounce on him?
13: Mm-hmm. Well, that is the instinct.
12: Yeah, it is.
13: I mean, there is.
12: Have you ever done that?
13: Yeah. I mean, and I tell people that in couples therapy all the time. I'm like, your brain, when it goes into fight or flight or when you're stressed like that, it's scanning for threat. And so what's right in front of you is
12: biggest threat in the moment.
13: Right. Yeah. And so that's what it's going to see is like your spouse or your child. And
12: how do you de-escalate that, though? How do you do that?
13: I think the biggest part of it is it's so simple. I was telling a client this yesterday. I was like, it's so simple and yet so practically difficult to actually do. But the biggest part of it is the pause. And so what I tell people is to remind them, because I hear often people talk about the somatic or the physical. They're like, but I was so triggered. I'm like, right. Once you are, you have to just let your body go. Like, once the body's been flushed with chemicals, you have to just let it process the chemicals out because that is a natural thing the Lord put in us. But what you can do is create space between the physical reaction and the mental like spiraling, rumination, or reactivity.
12: Yeah.
13: And so I say, like, let the physical body do what it needs to do. And at the same time, pause, step back, and allow, like, take a brain break and say, let me just pause for a second before I pounce on any of this, knowing that I might still be anxious.
12: Yeah, and that's a great first step. Just slow down, take a deep breath.
13: It's the only thing to do.
12: I actually have started doing that. It works.
13: I'm so
12: Are you proud of me?
13: I am.
12: Yeah. It is. I mean, it took many decades.
13: Uh-huh. Yep.
12: But I'm better at it now. I feel better. I'm more patient.
13: Yes.
12: You know, in the home, that kind of thing.
13: Mm-hmm.
12: Kristen, again, I'm not letting you out of this thing.
15: I don't want to be out of it.
12: But you have a verse in Acts 26, kicking against the goads. Mm. Now, I just want to say, a lot of people may not know what a goad is. Tell us what a goad is and what's the scripture getting at when we're kicking against the goads.
15: Yes. I also had to look it up.
12: Yeah, good.
15: Because I didn't know what a goad was. So
12: picture is it a sticker?
15: It's not a sticker.
12: Oh, okay.
15: So picture oxen, and you are trying to guide this ox down a certain path.
13: Mm.
15: It's a pokey stick.
12: I was close.
15: Yes. Okay. I thought you meant
12: I meant like a stick.
13: I know.
12: No, like a bead. Sorry. I wasn't very clear. Something that sticks you, a sticker.
15: Not sparkles. No. Okay.
12: Okay. So you're thinking pokey stick.
15: Pokey stick.
12: Oh, so that's a goad.
15: Yes. Okay. So if the ox starts to veer out of the path, you poke it with the goad, and they're supposed to go back onto the path. Some animals do not like being poked with the pokey stick, and so they will kick at the pokey stick, kicking at the goads, which is actually more painful because they are putting force against the pokey stick, thus hurting themselves, rather than just going back where they are supposed to be going, the best path for them. And so I had this experience where I was honestly, like, I was angry with God, and I was having kind of a pouting session, and I was like, God, I don't like this. This is so uncomfortable. Why are you letting me go through this really challenging season? I don't feel like I deserve this. Like, are you really good? You know, those kinds of questions that come to your mind during prolonged seasons of struggle and challenges. And he just brought this verse to mind. He's like, why are you kicking against the goads? And so I had to look it up. What are you talking about, Lord? So I looked it up. I was like, oh, I'm making this harder on myself because of the way I'm reacting to the situation. I'm making it more painful for myself. God is ultimately doing good for me. He's ultimately doing good for our family. But I'm seeing it through the lens of, this is hard. This is uncomfortable. I don't like this. I don't want to go in this direction. Yeah. So I am fighting it. I'm pouting about it. I'm having a bad attitude. And God is saying, if you'll just shift your attitude, this will be so much more pleasant for you, so much more pleasant for your family. Mm. And it was just kind of a aha moment for me.
12: Boy, you know, much of life seems to point in that direction, right? Mm. If you just adjust your attitude, daughter, son, I mean, the Lord, he must have that speech with different people thousands of times a day in different circumstances, because this is just the human condition, right? Mm. The sinfulness of humanity. Ashley, I want to read a quote from the book because I thought this was good, Mothering on Empty. In the book you wrote, I realized that if my identity was based solely on my role as a mother, then I would come up short every time. Yeah. My kids would never be perfect, and neither would I. Mm-hmm. That's a good billboard. Mm-hmm. Guess what, everybody? You're never going to be perfect, and your kids will never be perfect either. They might be great kids, but if they're perfect, they'd be Jesus.
13: Right.
12: So how did that minister to your heart to say, how do you embrace that and believe it?
17: Yeah, well, that's the challenge that I've wrestled through. But I feel like when you put your identity in people, no matter how good they are and no matter how well-behaved they are or how kind they are to you, at some point they will let you down. And at some point you'll be feeling like you're at rock bottom because you aren't feeling loved, basically. Yeah. And so when I realized that and realized that I needed to have my identity in Christ first, that really changed everything. And nothing has helped me form my identity more than spending time reading the Bible. As simple as that sounds, and if you're a Christian, you've heard that so many times, but it really is true that as a mom, you feel like you don't have time because you're so tired and you're always caring for other people. So you feel like you should put it off until later. But the more that you don't feed your soul, the more empty that you are.
12: Well, that certainly is true, and that's why we've been encouraging moms today. Your role is so important. Here at Focus on the Family, we want to equip you to be the best parent you can be. I'm so thankful for our panel of moms, Ashley, Kristen, and Jenny, and I'm looking forward to more of their insights next time. This is such good stuff. And John, I think you're going to agree. There's a lot here for us dads as well.
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23: They're adorable.
24: Well, can't you just tell me what the subject is?
25: I'd rather not.
26: I think it's more of an army of red ants.
23: No way.

Dearest Mother and Father, thank you for your very kind note and the care package you sent. The towels and linens were beautiful, and the sweater was equally attractive. I was amused by the rather delicate way in which you asked me to stop writing strictly about what I'm learning here at the college and to give you some indication of my social life. Well, between my studies and work at Holstein's Books, I don't have much time for socializing. But since I became a Christian, I've been seeing my friends from Wits End more than anyone else, mostly Connie Kendall, since she's helping me with the basics of my newfound belief. I told you the latest about Eugene. Since he returned from his adventure across country, we've been working at our agreement to remain just friends. Of course, the big news is that John Avery Whittaker, or Wit as most people call him, left Odyssey to run an archaeological mission in the Middle East. Everyone misses him a lot. Wit's End is now managed by an old friend of his named Jack Allen. I have told you about Wit's End, right? It's a shop set up as an ice cream parlor, interactive museum, library, theater, a little bit of everything for the children of Odyssey. Some remarkable things happen there as well. Maybe it's due to my recent conversion to Christianity, but it sometimes seems as if situations emerge that purposefully teach a lesson. Perhaps it would help if I gave you an example.

0: enjoy something challenging to sink their teeth into.
1: Just so they don't bite off more than they can chew.
0: Well, perhaps you should drop them a line to warn them.
1: I'd have to dig up their address first.
0: Oh, I wouldn't bother, Katrina. Gophers wouldn't know a good suggestion from a hole in the ground.
2: Excuse me. Oh, hi.
0: Yes, Miss Kendall?
2: Sorry to interrupt, Eugene, but I was wondering if you know where Jack is.
0: Well, his most recent words to me indicated that he would be up in the office working on his painting.
2: His painting?
1: I find that hard to picture.
0: Oh, not if you draw on your imagination.
2: Jack's working on a painting?
0: Yes. Tom found out Jack liked to paint and suggested he enter something in the public library's local art display. I believe he wanted to brush up on his skills.
1: Well, I hope he doesn't make an exhibition of himself.
0: Exhibition? Mr. Allen isn't the type to show off.
2: Hold on. What are you two doing?
0: Doing?
2: Brush up. Exhibition of himself, show off. I don't get it. Is this some kind of game?
0: Merely an abstract diversion, Miss Kendall. One person uses a word, phrase, or subject, and the other person has to follow it with a related word, phrase, or subject.
2: You're playing a word game, Eugene? I thought you hated puns.
0: In their proper place, puns can be a helpful mental exercise.
1: Uh-huh. Eugene is only saying that because he knows it's no contest.
0: She says that, but she has met her match in me.
2: I get it. She said contest, and you said met her match. Uh-huh.
3: Well, it's a striking game, but I don't have any words to fire off.
1: Huh?
2: You said match, so I said striking, because you strike a match and it makes a fire. Which is why I said... Okay. Oh, never mind. I think I'll go find Jack.
1: Oh, Eugene, do you have the time?
0: Time? What does time have to do with fire?
1: Nothing. I need to know the real time.
0: It's 2:45.
1: Oh, my. I have to go. I'm tutoring a new student this afternoon. See you later.
0: Farewell.

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1: Benjamin died in prison almost a month ago.
2: What?
0: And Eugene invents something that could change the world.
3: The sky's the limit for you, Eugene.
0: As usual, there's a lot happening in Odyssey, both bad and good. 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
2: Now, I know it all seems rather commonplace, Mom and Dad, but bear with me. I dashed off to meet with my new student while Connie went up to see Mr. Allen. I found out the nature of that conversation, and many others, later.
4: Hold on. Come in.
5: Hi, Jack. Sorry to bother you, but... Oh, well, this is interesting.
4: It's just a canvas.
5: Eugene said you were working on a painting. Is this it?
4: Uh-huh. But I don't want anyone to see it yet. I'm not finished.
5: Oh. Well, I didn't know you liked to paint. Can I see it?
4: Maybe, when it's ready.
5: Not even a quick peek?
4: Not even a quick peek. Yeah, is there something I can do for you?
5: Oh, well, I just wanted you to know that the new ice cream was delivered.
4: Oh, thanks for telling me.
5: Sure.
4: Connie?
5: Well, can't you just tell me what the subject is?
4: I'd rather not.
5: Oh, okay. Well, I guess I'll see you later.
2: I met with my new student in one of the tutoring rooms at the college. Her name was Melissa. At first, I was confused because she was supposed to be a young girl in middle school. But the girl I met looked like she was my age, a college student. She had on nicely applied makeup and styled hair and a very fashionable outfit. And she even conducted herself with an easygoing confidence.
6: You must be Katrina Shanks. It's very nice to meet you.
2: Well, nice to meet you, too. You are Melissa, aren't you?
6: Uh-huh. May I call you Katrina, or do you prefer Miss Shanks?
2: Oh, Katrina's fine. You look older than I expected.
6: Do I? Well, thank you. A lot of people say that. Boys at the high school ask me out all the time.
2: You don't go out with them, do you?
6: No, my parents won't let me. Silly, aren't they?
2: Not really. Now, your mother said on the phone that you need some help with your studies in English,

0: History and math.
1: Where did you get that ring? It's just beautiful.
0: Oh, thanks. It was a gift from my father when I left for college.
1: He must be a wonderful man.
0: Yes, he is. Now, I was thinking that it would be helpful to establish where you are academically.
1: Was he upset?
0: I beg your pardon?
1: That you left home for college. Your father.
0: Well, a little, I guess. But I have other siblings still at home, so that eases the loss. Now, there's some texts at the library I want you to get so we can get started.
1: Tell me about your siblings. Brothers? Sisters?
0: I have two brothers. Now, Melissa...
1: I'll bet they're cute.
0: Oh, they're adorable.
1: Do you have pictures with you? I'd love to see them.
0: We really should start studying.
1: We will. I would just like to see a picture of your family.
0: Well, okay. I think I've got one in my wall here. My time with Melissa went by very quickly, and I only realized after the fact how hard it was to get her to study. I wasn't concerned, though, because she seemed to have natural poise and intelligence. I was certain that any time we lost would be made up quickly in later sessions. Nonetheless, I gave her a pop quiz to test her basic knowledge. She was surprised, but finally settled down to take it. As I conducted my meeting with Melissa, Eugene and Connie were back at Wits End, intrigued by this mysterious painting of Jack Allen's.
2: So you don't have any ideas either?
3: None whatsoever. Mr. Allen could come up with anything for all we can guess.
2: Oh, I'm dying to know what it is.
3: Miss Kendall, as I've so often observed in the past, and your own experiences confirm it, curiosity in your hands is like a dangerous weapon in the hands of a maniac, out of control and likely to harm.
2: Oh, yeah.
3: To respond in kind, yeah.
4: Eugene? Connie?
2: Over here, Jack.
3: At your service, Mr. Allen.
4: If it's all right, I have to run some errands in Connorsville.
2: You mean Connellsville?
4: Oh, yes, of course. Then I guess I'll go home, so I'll see you tomorrow, okay?
2: Sure. How's your painting coming along?
4: Huh? Oh, I finished it.
2: Really?
4: Mm-hmm. Sorry, I don't have time to show it to you right now. I'm running late. See you.
2: Bye.
3: Enjoy your errands.
2: Well, let's go.
3: Go?
2: Up to see the painting.
3: What?
2: Well, he said I could see it when he was finished, and now he's finished.
3: But I don't think
2: Eugene, he said he's finished. He just didn't have time to show it to me now. I don't think that means I can't look for myself. Are you coming?
3: Well.
2: It's that one, under the canvas.
3: Under the canvas? A strong indication that he doesn't want it seen.
2: Or a strong indication that he didn't want to get dust on it.
3: Hmm.
2: We just have to take the cover off.
3: I wish I felt better about this.
2: Step aside. I'll take the canvas off. Oh.
3: Is that the painting?
2: I'm not sure that painting is the right word. This is what he was working on.
3: Hmm.
2: It's,
3: Yeah, the words escape me, too.
2: Mountains on the horizon?
3: No. I think it's more of an army of red ants, or something, marching towards a giant chocolate bunny, perhaps. obviously an impressionistic work.
2: Well, only if he's doing an impression of someone who can't paint. Eugene, this is awful.
3: Suffice to say, I wouldn't want to hang it on my wall. Or any wall, for that matter.
2: What are we gonna do?
3: I beg your pardon?
2: Well, Jack is gonna hang it on a wall, in public, at the library.
3: That was the idea, yes.
2: But we can't let him. If anyone sees this, he'll be humiliated.
3: Katrina, over here.
0: I saw Eugene later in the cafe at the college. He reluctantly told me about looking at Mr. Allen's painting and how terrible it was. Then we had a conversation about Melissa, my new student.
3: You sound as if you're impressed with Melissa.
0: Oh, yes. She's very mature for her age. She even talks older than she is. She gets sidetracked easily, but otherwise she's extraordinary. The only thing that doesn't make sense is why she needs a tutor.
3: Well, perhaps there's more to her than meets the eye.
0: Maybe so. I gave her a pop quiz just to test the extent of her knowledge. It should be a good indicator of what we'll have to work on, if we have to work on anything. If she's as smart as I think, I may have to tell her parents that she doesn't need my help.
3: I would humbly suggest to be careful not to jump to any conclusions.
0: Oh, I'd never count my chickens before they're hatched.
3: But you might kill two birds with one stone.
2: not when a bird in hand is worth two in the bush.
3: Unless birds of a feather flock together.
2: Well, then I'd be forced to fly the coop.
3: There was paltry humor in that remark.
2: Oh, Eugene, that's a foul thing to say.
3: Well, I was just winging it.
2: I went back to my room that evening and graded Melissa's test. We met the next day to talk about it.
1: What?
2: You failed the pop quiz, Melissa.
1: No way.
2: I'm really sorry. I checked it over twice. You have the prettiest handwriting I've ever seen, but your name is about the only thing you spelled correctly. I'm surprised and disappointed.
1: Well, what did you expect? Our first time together and you just threw it at me.
2: It's a basic exam, Melissa. There's nothing there you shouldn't already know.
1: Are you kidding? How was I supposed to think straight when all you did was go on and on about your family?
2: What?
1: Your father did this, your mother did that. Oh, aren't my brothers so cute? Give me a break.
2: Melissa, you asked about my family. I tried to get us back to studying,
1: but... What kind of teacher are you? First you bore me to death, then you hit me with a ridiculous exam.
2: Melissa, any girl your age with average intelligence should know the answer to those questions.
1: I don't care about average girls. You want to know what I think about your exam? This is what I think of it. You can keep it.
2: I'm going to have to talk to your parents.
1: You better not.
2: I must.
1: Go ahead, but I'll tell them what really happened. All you wanted to do was gab about your boring life, and then you tried to make me take a test, but I wouldn't take it, so you're trying to get me in trouble. But you won't. You'll be in trouble. I'll tell them what a horrible teacher you are, and my parents will make sure that everybody knows it, and you'll never teach anybody ever again. You just try it.
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9: 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Visit our website at adventuresinodyssey.com or talk to someone at Focus on the Family. 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We always love hearing from you.
2: Melissa! Melissa! Wait a minute.
1: What do you want?
2: I want to talk. Look, I need to say something about what just happened.
1: Yeah, like what?
2: Well, I think there's been a misunderstanding.
1: That's better. So, we're going to forget about the test, and you're going to keep your job as my tutor?
2: Not exactly.
1: Then what did you want to say?
2: I want to say first that you better never talk to me like that again.
1: What?
2: I don't care who you are, or how you dress, or how old you look. That tantrum of yours was worse than a spoiled 2-year-old.
1: You can't...
2: Be quiet until I'm finished. Second, don't you ever threaten me or any adult you come in contact with again. You understand? You think you can wreck my career? Well, imagine the quality of your life without a proper education. Now you're gonna turn around, go back to that classroom, and give me a heartfelt apology. And we're gonna study until you can take that test confidently and never have to resort to childish outbursts to cover for bad grades again.
1: Why should I?
2: Because I'm telling you to. And my guess is that considering your obnoxious attitude, I'm probably the only tutor left in Odyssey who will help you get through school. Now move it, young lady! For a moment, we looked at each other, and I thought she would turn and walk away. But she didn't. She went back to the classroom and apologized. After which, she cried like the little girl she really was. My guess is, behind the nice clothes and stylish hair and grown-up play acting was a young girl who needed some help. Unfortunately, she decided to let me help her. Our relationship wasn't the same after that. I'm happy to say that she's doing better all the time.
0: But I learned an important lesson too, which I'll explain later.
1: Jack?
4: Yes, Connie. Hello, Eugene.
3: Greetings.
1: How'd your errands go yesterday?
4: Errands? Well, as fine as errands can go, I suppose.
1: Good. Had a good night's sleep?
4: Yeah. And I stopped off to get a few groceries this morning, and since the supplier isn't coming till next week, I thought, is something wrong?
1: Wrong?
3: Nothing wrong, per se.
1: What could be wrong?
3: Wrong indeed.
4: Well, it's just that you're both looking at me like... Well, like something happened.
1: Happened?
4: Well,
3: nothing could happen, per se.
1: What could happen?
3: Possibly.
4: Really, you can tell me. What's wrong?
3: Wrong?
1: Well,
3: nothing
1: could be wrong?
4: Please. What is going on here?
1: Well, can you come up to the office?
4: Sure. But why?
1: It's about your painting.
4: What about my painting? All right, we're here. You want to tell me what this is all about? Eugene?
3: Mr. Allen, inasmuch as we respect you as a friend and...
4: Mm-hmm. Yeah, yes.
3: Miss Kendall has something to tell you.
1: Thanks, Eugene. Jack, if there's one thing we all believe around Wits End, it's that honesty is the best policy, right?
4: So I've heard.
1: Well, then it's best to lay our cards on the table.
3: Shoot from the proverbial hip.
1: Make a clean slate of it.
3: Bite the bullet and
1: Eugene,
3: face...
1: Eugene, this isn't your game.
3: Oh.
1: To make a long story short, Jack...
3: Yes, please do, Miss Kendall.
4: If you don't mind, I think it'd be best for all of us if you would just say what you have to say.
1: Well, we looked at your painting and we think it's just terrible.
3: Tactfully put, Miss Kendall.
1: He said to just say it.
4: You looked at my painting?
1: Yeah.
4: Oh. And you think it's terrible?
1: Well, maybe terrible's too strong a word.
3: Wholly inadequate as a description.
1: Awful, maybe.
3: Amateurish.
1: Ugly.
3: Not suitable for public exposure.
4: Good. Just so it isn't terrible. Mm-hmm. Look, can you be a little more specific? It'd help me to understand what didn't work for you.
1: Well?
3: Perhaps if we took the canvas off...
4: The canvas? What canvas?
3: Well, this canvas.
4: You mean you looked at what was under this canvas?
1: Yeah. What's wrong?
4: Well, let's take the canvas off and see. This is it?
3: That's the one.
4: What specifically don't you like about it?
1: Jack, I'm not sure how to be specific.
4: Oh, please try.
1: Well, let's see.
4: The colors didn't work for you, hmm? Maybe the texture? How about the contrasting shapes?
3: Mr. Allen?
1: What's so funny?
4: Funny? Well, you too, if you don't mind my saying so.
1: What do we do?
4: This isn't the painting I did for the exhibit.
3: It isn't?
4: The painting for the exhibit is over behind the desk. This happens to be some doodling I was doing for my next painting. Then I got frustrated and cleaned my brushes on it.
1: Oops.
4: You really thought this was my painting?
1: Well...
3: We suspected there must have been some sort of error.
1: Yeah, or it was a new style of art or something.
3: Or something.
4: And you've been worrying since yesterday about how to tell me.
1: We didn't want to hurt your feelings.
4: I see. It's funny. It reminds me of a lesson I once learned.
3: Really?
4: Uh-huh. But I'm not going to tell you what it was.
1: Jack!
3: Mr. Allen!
4: Sorry, we have to get back to work.
3: But...
0: Probably obvious to you, Mom and Dad, but the two lessons didn't seem connected at all until I spoke with Mr. Allen much later. We compared notes about everything that had happened. He drew some interesting applications out of these very ordinary circumstances.
4: I guess if there's a common thread between the two stories, it's that you can't always tell where things are from their appearances. You thought Melissa was more mature than she was because of how she looked. Connie and Eugene made a judgment about my paintings because they thought I was finished when I hadn't even started. I suppose both are examples of what happens when we take things strictly at face value. We often draw the wrong conclusion.
0: Yes. In other words, appearances can be deceiving.
4: Or never judge a book by its cover.
0: Or, well, never mind.
4: I guess the important thing to remember whenever we want to pass judgment or draw conclusions is... that we're all at different stages in our growth and development. Like Melissa, where you thought she was more mature than she was, or my painting, which Connie and Eugene thought was finished when I hadn't even started it. The truth is, every one of us is at various points in the process of change. Does that help with your letter?
2: Yes, sir. Do you think these kinds of lessons happen around Wits End all the time?
4: I don't know about that, Katrina. I suspect they happen everywhere. The trick is learning to look for them.
2: Do you see what I mean? That's how things seem to work at Wits End. Well, I should go now. I need to study for an exam tomorrow. Meanwhile, I'll be putting my best foot forward. Keeping my nose to the grindstone. Putting my shoulder to the wheel. Without letting the grass grow under my feet. Your loving daughter, Katrina.
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12: 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When she arrived, she was attacked by multiple men in a violent and premeditated assault. VOM's Pakistan team leader, a man who spent years responding to persecution across the country, said he has never seen the level of brutality that Christians in Pakistan have faced during the past year. Attacks that once happened spontaneously are now carefully planned and increasingly cruel. It is more elaborate now, he said. 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
16: This is John MacArthur. Won't you join me for today's Portraits of Grace? Mercy is a wonderful thing, and Christ Himself is both its source and its greatest illustration. He showed mercy throughout His earthly ministry, even though He was often misunderstood and even hated. Countless Christians throughout the ages have followed in their Lord's footsteps, receiving only slander, rebuke, social rejection, alienation from loved ones, persecution, and even death for their merciful efforts. But Jesus didn't guarantee merciful treatment from others. No, instead He promised that God would be merciful to you as you show mercy to others. So trust in God and be merciful. Then God will use your life for His glory and reward you accordingly. This is John MacArthur encouraging you to live as portraits of grace.
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17: With American Family News, I'm Caleb Castile. A progressive Democrat has won his party's primary election in New Jersey. Fox's Alex Hogan has more.
18: Adam Humway beat a large group of Democrats in New Jersey's 12th congressional district. The U.S. Army veteran and plastic surgeon has been critical of Israel's war in Gaza, and critics of his have highlighted a connection with Sheikh Omar Abdel Rahman, who lived and preached in New Jersey and who would years later be convicted of inspiring violence that contributed to the 1993 World Trade Center bombing. Humway says that he saw Rahman speak in religious settings in his early 20s, and he condemned his violent rhetoric and action and had no contact with him after his arrest, and a spokesperson responded to Fox saying that his career has been defined by love for his country and he served in the military for over 20 years.
17: Conflicting reports about whether negotiations between the U.S. and Iran have broken down. Fox's Jeff Paul has the latest in Dubai.
19: Those overnight strikes that happened here in the Gulf, by far one of the most severe escalations that we have seen in the region in several weeks. Kuwait once again coming under fire for a third time in about a week's time from both Iranian ballistic missiles and drones that seemingly were aimed at the country's airport and other civilian infrastructure. Now, according to Kuwaiti officials, at least one person was killed and 63 others were injured. Damage from that barrage of drones and missiles forced officials to close down one of the airport's terminals, but have since reopened it.
17: A conservative columnist does not think that Texas voters are going to support a Senate candidate who is so far off when it comes to the state's values. AFN's Chad Groening explains.
20: Robert Nye is a columnist for the Washington Times. His latest column is entitled, The Democrats' Mess in Texas. In it, he debunks Democrat senatorial nominee James Tallarico's attempts to present himself as a very faithful Christian and moderate candidate.
21: And he's anything but. He favors all sorts of anti-biblical positions. He's all in on the LGBTQ agenda, the whole radical abortion agenda, the Green New Deal extremist climate agenda. He's a collectivist, which means he wants the government to take over the economy. It's hard to believe that the Democrats think they can pull this one off in the state of Texas.
20: Knight says Tallarico opposes meat in the state, where the University of Texas's mascot is the Longhorns.
21: We're talking about cattle. For a Senate candidate to basically disown the cattle industry and the consumption of meat is just, I think, politically suicidal in Texas.
20: And Knight doesn't think Republican Ken Paxton's moral failings are going to matter.
21: Christians are now given the choice of a flawed candidate who fights for their values and is very effective at doing so, and a guy who is busy attacking everything they hold dear. I don't think it's a tough choice. If you care about what kind of policies you're going to end up with, you couldn't possibly go for the Democrat who embraces every part of the far left's agenda.
20: I'm Chad Groening.
17: Police say a man held 10 people hostage inside a California office building before the FBI shot and killed him, bringing a more than 15-hour standoff to an end. The Bakersfield Police Department say that the hostages were found unharmed early Wednesday inside the downtown Bakersfield building that houses a bank and a school district office. Authorities say that the suspect was an Army veteran who was dishonorably